0: aren't used in the documentary say these incidents occurred between 2002 and 2016. Leto has been the subject of numerous misconduct allegations over the years, but none of these have led to an arrest or criminal charges. In an emailed statement to NPR via his publicist, Leto said, "I have never sexually assaulted anyone in my entire life. These claims are absolutely and categorically false." Chloe Veltman, NPR News.
1: The nation's world's the first women's professional baseball league in nearly 30 years is about to embark on its inaugural season. The league has four teams, New York, Boston, Los Angeles, and San Francisco. But the 15 regular season games for each club and the playoffs will be played in Springfield, Illinois, where Springfield hosts one of the earliest paid women's games on September 11th, 1875. It's NPR.
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3: It might not look like they're doing much, but plants are very intelligent.
4: We think plants must not be that intelligent because they never move. They stay still.
3: But what's wiser than knowing your limits?
4: If an animal is in a bad situation, if they can't find food or there's some sort of a danger that's present, they get to run away. The plants have to make decisions in a way that are binding. Once they decide where they're going to grow, that's pretty much it. They can't move anymore. They have to work within those constraints.
3: They're driven by survival, and so are we.
4: This wall that we place between the plant and the animal kingdom is kind of arbitrary.
3: From Virginia Humanities, this is With Good Reason. I'm Lauren Francis, and today on the show, are plants and humans really all that different? Peter Vishton is a professor of psychological sciences at William & Mary. He usually studies the way that humans and animals think, but the pandemic shook things up. It was dangerous for infants to come into the lab, so Peter started paying more attention to plants. He found that they process some information the same way that little babies do. Peter, you found out that plants and little babies have something in common. What exactly do they have in common?
4: We think a variety of things, but maybe the most straightforward things is they exhibit something called habituation. If you show a human infant some interesting stimulus, they'll look at it. Eventually, they'll look away. If you then show them the same thing again and again, they look less and less as they get familiar with it. Plants do the same thing.
3: So plants also look at things more often?
4: Well, plants can't see, but they do sense the environment around them. The species we've worked with a lot is called the Mimosa pudica. It's sometimes called the shy plant or the touch-me-not plant. It has these fern-like leaves, and when you touch them, the leaves close up. It's a defensive reaction. If there's something walking around eating the Mimosa pudicas and they get bumped, if they close their leaves, they're less likely to be noticed, less likely to be eaten. If you keep touching the plant, say every hour or so in the same way, the leaves close less. That is the same way that human infants habituate in their looking responses, plants habituate in their responses to a repeated touch stimulus in terms of closing up their leaves.
3: Mm. And so why is that? First, tell me, why do babies do what they do?
4: That's actually a very deep question to ask. Why? Science isn't so good at why questions. The inference we typically make is that human infants, frankly, like adult humans, we're always trying to gather information. Once you've already looked at something for a long time, you've gathered pretty much all the information you're going to get from it. And so it's time to look for something else that's novel and interesting.
3: So, Peter, help me understand this. Plants don't have neurons and they don't have brains, but somehow you're saying that they are able to process information.
4: Plants don't have neurons, but they clearly have some way of processing information, of storing memories, of making decisions. It has to be a very different system than the one that's functioning in human neurons, but certainly they're capable of processing that information. The specifics of how the plants are accomplishing these things that we're finding, I think is a very open question. There's a sense in which we're trying to characterize the overall information processing abilities of plants as a whole organism. And then later on, we'll look to see if it's the calcium ions. There's some evidence that plants produce electrical impulses that travel through the body of the plant. The details of how it's implemented is something that people have thought about. There's some ideas behind it, but that's not where our research is focusing at the moment.
3: So I want to zoom out for a moment. You normally study the way that humans and animals think. But along came the pandemic, shut down the lab. You couldn't bring little babies in there to study anymore. And somehow or another, you began thinking about plants and whether they could process information. Did your wife think that you had lost your mind?
4: I always worry that I come off as the nutty plant guy, but it turns out there are a lot of people who've been asking these questions about plant information processing for a long time. There's some classic old studies done by Charles Darwin looking at plants with vines that search in a very systematic way for something to latch onto. So I am not alone in terms of exploring the information processing abilities of plants. In my case, you're right. It was around the pandemic. We couldn't collect data from infants. We couldn't have them visiting campus. And someone around that time sent me a paper by someone named Monica Gagliano. She's an Australian researcher who had run this habituation and dishabituation study with the Mimosa pudica. In the infant development world, habituation and dishabituation is the primary tool that people have used to figure out what young infants are perceiving, what kinds of decisions they're capable of making, how their memory works. You can ask an infant something, but they can't tell you, they can't speak yet. But based on observing their behaviors under carefully constructed situations, you can make these inferences that tell us that young infants and plants are processing information at a surprisingly high level.
3: And you've also found that plants can kind of count. Tell me about that.
4: So this is another place where we took methods that were developed in the study of infants and applied them to plants. There's an old study that was done by someone named Marshall Haith with five-month-old infants, suggesting that they have the ability to enumerate. Counting actually it's a loaded word. When you're counting, you have to know symbols that stand for numbers and the order in which those things go. There's a concept of cardinality that that you have to invoke there. What Haith did was he would sit these infants in front of two TV screens, and there'd be two stimuli that would appear on the left. So a little dancing character would appear, then go away. Then a dancing character would appear, a second one on the left screen. And then a third one would appear. The third one would appear on the right screen. And he showed the kids this sequence again and again. And he found that the kids, they would keep looking at that left screen until they'd seen two things. And then they would look over to the right. We adapted this to the Mimosa pudica plants, this touch-me-not plant, when we were growing them for the habituation studies that we were talking about earlier. We would give the plants light for half of the day. So in the initial part of it, it was the lights would go on at 6 a.m. They'd get 12 hours of light till 6 p.m. and then it would be dark for 12 hours, still from 6 p.m. to the following 6 a.m. We'd give them one day of light, then we would give them a second day of light, and then we would give them then the third day no light. It would just be a dark day. And the thing that we found over the course of the first 2 weeks or so is that the plants adapted to this schedule. If you were to walk into the tent where this experiment was taking place and look at these plants, they look like they're not moving. But when we make time-lapse movies of them, they're moving all the time. They're forever jockeying for position to get exposure to the light, right? They're growing in a big clump. And if your leaf is in the shade, you're not getting sunlight, that leaf will move to a place where it can get the light. And it doesn't just do this when the light's on. In the hours leading up to when the light comes on, the plants begin moving around a lot, jockeying for the best position to get the most light. Researchers sometimes call this light foraging behavior. We would see a lot of movement in the dark in the hours leading up to when the light came on, but on the dark days, the days when the light wasn't going to come on, the plants moved significantly less. This suggests that the plants are keeping track of how many light events they've seen. In the study I described, the way I described it before, it was always a 24-hour day. after the plants had been in this 24-hour day cycle with the light one, light two, dark day repetition, we changed the length of the day. In the best version of this experiment, the duration of the day changed every 3 days. So sometimes the plants would get a 10-hour day. That is, they would get light for 5 hours and then dark for 5 hours. Sometimes it was a 36-hour day. They would get 18 hours of light and 18 hours of dark.
5: So you gaslit them.
4: We gaslit them that way. We in that the plants were being exposed to this pattern. The plants seemed to, after two light events, conserve their energy. If I can anthropomorphize the plants one more time, it's as if the plants are saying, okay, there's light there. That was great. Oh, here was a second light. Okay, I've had two light events. Now I know it's going to be dark for a long time. And they would stop moving, presumably to conserve their energy. So I don't think the plants are counting. I don't think they're saying one, two, okay, now I'm going to stop. But something in the plant is keeping track of not the overall amount of light they've been exposed to, but the number of light events to which they've been exposed. I just don't think there's any way to explain that data without invoking this concept that the plants are enumerating things. They're keeping track of numbers.
5: So, Peter, I actually didn't realize until talking to you that the shy plant cannot reopen as quickly as it closes. Once it's closed, it stays shut for about 15 minutes, and during that time, it cannot photosynthesize. So it really is a matter of life and death, and there really is a decision-making process involved.
4: I think that gets to the heart of it. Plants that are grown with a lot of light, with very bright lights in their grow environment, they don't seem to exhibit this selective dishabituation, but plants that are raised with very little light, so in just enough light for them to survive, those are the plants that show these clear learning effects. So it's when the plants are motivated by, I guess, hunger, right? They they need that light. They really need it. It's in their interest to open their leaves up as soon as possible. It's also in their interest to stay closed in a situation where they might get eaten. So they sort of have to balance those two different demands.
5: So this calls to mind, Peter, a friend of mine who droughts his tomato and pepper plants to encourage root growth. He deliberately does not water them for a few days, maybe even a week, in the dead of the summer. And that encourages the plant to grow deeper roots and it makes it more strategic with whatever rainwater and other resources it does get. And then when he waters it, it's like the plants just skyrocket.
4: I think that's a great example of the kind of things that plants seem to engage in all the time, not just in our admittedly strange laboratory situation we're putting these plants in, but in the real world, plants, in order to maximize their chance of producing seeds that go out in the world and produce other plants, they have to engage in some very complex decision making. They have to sometimes take risks. Plants are most people think of them as almost inanimate objects, right? They're moving, but you can't see them moving because they move very slowly usually. But they are competing with other plants. They are trying to thrive as much as they can, and farmers have come up with ways like droughting the plant to cause it to make certain kinds of decisions. But in out there in the wild, all those plants out there in the woods are doing this kind of information processing all the time.
5: Why did you decide on the shy plant instead of any other plant?
4: I presume the reason that Gagliano and lots of people have looked at this is it does produce that leaf closing behavior. You're right. It takes 15 minutes. They very slowly reopen, but the closing event only takes about 2 seconds. It's a really salient thing. It's useful to measure. We've played a little bit with trying this with cotton plants, but they move so slowly that it makes it hard to run this kind of experiment with them. It should be said, I'm talking about information processing in plants, it's the whole category. But there are really only a few plants that people have looked at in a whole lot of detail, one of them being Mimosa pudica.
5: I mean, what would you say to a person who's like, Peter, I hear you, but I'm not buying it. Like, there's nothing here that really suggests that plants have intelligence. What would you say to that person?
4: I think in the case of the habituation and dishabituation studies that Gagliano and our group have been running, it really is impossible to explain the behaviors that we see in the plants without invoking this idea that there is perception, there is a sensing of the environment around the plant where they can differentiate between multiple stimuli. They can tell the difference between wind versus being physically shaken. You also have to have some kind of decision-making process. It could be that this leaf closing is just a reflex. It just happens all the time, no matter what. But that's not the case. They seem to be making a decision to sometimes deploy that behavior and sometimes not. And then I think most impressively, it means they have to have memory. There's just no way to get selective response to a novel stimulus unless you have some way of comparing the experiences you've had in the past to the experiences that you're having right now. I think when, I don't know, when I'm describing these findings to people and you can see their eyes glaze over and they think, oh boy, this guy's saying plants are smart. That sounds a little nutty. I think this wall that we place between the plant and the animal kingdom is kind of arbitrary. It has to do with whether we move around or don't move around. It's periodically been said that we think plants must not be that intelligent because they never move. They stay still. But there's a counter argument to make there is that if an animal is in a bad situation, if they can't find food or there's some sort of a danger that's present, they get to run away. The plants have to make decisions in a way that are binding. Once they decide where they're going to grow, that's pretty much it. They can't move anymore. They have to work within those constraints. I think plants and animals are, I don't think it's crazy to talk about them as both engaging in intelligent information processing. I think intelligence is not something you only see with humans. It's not something you only see with mammals. I think in this idea of intelligence, the idea of making good decisions to enhance survival, enhance reproduction, that's been a demand that's been in place as long as there's been life on Earth.
5: Well, Peter Vishton, thank you so much for sharing your insights with me today on With Good Reason.
4: My pleasure. Thanks for having me.
5: Peter Vishton is a professor of psychological sciences at William & Mary. I'll be honest. My unplanned 5 p.m. Ragged Mountain hike in late April was not my best idea, but it did get me out of my head. And I was laughing much harder once I made it out of the woods. Nature really just does it for me. And Ben Katz says that there's a science to back that up. Ben Katz is a professor of human development and family science at Virginia Tech. He says that time in nature really helps us function. So, Ben, a couple of weeks ago, I was just kind of in a rut, just kind of restless. It's like all of my pieces and parts weren't coming together. I was really frustrated. And so I decided to go down to Durham and hang out with a good friend of mine along the Eno River. And it's like I could feel in real time that it was bringing me back to life, you know. I mean, Durham is in a drought right now, but there was enough water in the river that we could swim and play. And it was so rejuvenating even just trying to walk across those slippery rocks covered in algae and like the fear of God in you that you don't fall. But also the fun of falling together with a friend and seeing the little tadpoles and then watching these little boys across the river who were moving really fast and falling a lot. Have you had that experience before?
6: Oh, all the time, almost every day. I'm lucky enough to be in Blacksburg, Virginia, so we're out west, right, in western Virginia in the mountains. Mm. And I can walk out my door, whether it's my house or at the office where I work at Virginia Tech, and surrounded by mountains. There's a horticultural garden just a few minutes from where I am. And pretty much the favorite part of my day is actually being able to walk down the street just a few minutes from where I work and get in that natural space with the trees. And there's a koi pond and all of those things. Exactly.
5: What does it do for you?
6: Yeah. So one of the wonderful things about being able to spend time in nature is it helps in different areas. So there's strong evidence that it helps with things like mood. So if you're feeling stressed out, if you're maybe not having the best day, there's some evidence that can help with that, especially being in a quiet green space, you know, maybe surrounded by birdsong and things like that. There's also some evidence that it can help with cognition. So think about things like your attention or your working memory, holding information in mind, using it to solve a problem, that it can be restorative to that. So it's really doing lots of different things when you get out there.
5: Tell me about that. I mean, I know a lot of times we hear about how, you know, your diet and your exercise are really the go-to things to improve your health. Where does spending time in nature rank among those things?
6: So I think it's high up. And the reason I think it's pretty high up is because I don't necessarily see those different types of behaviors as being disconnected. Mm. So you mentioned exercise, right? You know, when you're out there in nature, you were even with the story you told me, right? You're not, sometimes you're just standing there, but a lot of times you're going on a hike, right? You're walking around. Right. And that's right. Also really good cardiovascular exercise, which we also know independently, right? Like you were saying, is really good for not only mood and mm-hmm. removing stress, but also cognition and brain health, especially mm-hmm. if you do it repeatedly. So in my mind, it's sort of like when you get out in nature, you have both the, maybe you're removed from things that are distracting, from things that are stressors, but you also mm-hmm. have exposure to green space that can be helpful, but you also have the physical exercise. There's also potentially things you're doing in nature that are cognitively beneficial. So in my mind, it's like a multimodal thing. And it's really hard to separate out those things because, you know, you might try to do that in a laboratory, but, you know,
5: right.
6: going to a park has all of that in it.
5: Right. So, Ben, you have personal experience with this. You went on a hike along California's northern coast when you were trying to decide exactly where you wanted to go to grad school. Tell me about that.
6: That's exactly right. So I was living in San Francisco, great city, but absolutely, a lot of distractions, noises, construction, advertisements, billboards everywhere. I realized I was having a really hard time making that decision. And I just found I couldn't mm-hmm. concentrate on it. And so I drove a few hours north. So if you've ever been to California, north of there, you start getting into the coastal right. redwoods in the northern coast. And I went there for a weekend. And I went hiking in, there's a Redwoods National Park, and there's some really, really lovely groves of redwoods right in the coast. And it was almost instantaneous. The moment I got out there and started hiking, just a short hike, you're surrounded by giant sequoia trees and redwood trees and ferns, and it suddenly was very peaceful. And I went on, I think, a half a mile hike, and by the end of that hike, I had figured out that I was going to go to the University of Michigan. And that was kind of my first, even before I went to start studying this stuff, my first sort of inkling of a realization, hey, this matters so much for our day-to-day cognition.
5: So I know that you and I, Ben, are really comfortable, you know, in our relationships with nature. We know, you know, to go outside and exactly the cool spots to go to. But for our listeners who are hearing this and thinking like, man, I need these benefits. I wish I knew what to do, you know, when I step outside and how to engage with nature. What would you say to them?
6: So what I would say is if this is not something mm-hmm. you've done a lot, right? Hiking doesn't have to be you go on a 10-mile hike to start, right? It can be something where finding something that's just above your short walk, where maybe it's a nature trail or something that's very easy to find, you know, resources around this online too. And our both the state and national park systems have really good websites with information about hikes and shorter hikes. I would say finding something that you can do comfortably at a level of fitness that you have is a really good place to start. Making sure you have the equipment you need to do that. So hiking shoes are usually the minimum thing that you might need to get if you're looking to go for a hike. But really, it's also just planning and making time in your schedule, right? One of the hardest things, I think we both probably thought about this, is finding time right. in our day to make sure that we actually get out there. So for me, it's maybe making it one of the first things I do when I come into the office, or building time in it between my classes, maybe putting it on my schedule or my right. calendar that I'm going to just go for a walk and be out in nature because I know it's helpful to me. I found that actually planning that and making it deliberate has been very helpful.
5: You mentioned hiking shoes. You're the expert here. On a scale of 1 to 5, 5 being the worst, how bad is it that I often will just go hike in my Birkenstocks?
6: I don't think I can rate that depending on the types of it may depend on your actual Birkenstocks that you have. I think it also depends on the hike. So if you're just walking casually around, I mean, you can go for a walk on level ground without that. I would say, though, to make sure that you can keep hiking for as long as possible, you might want to look into picking up a pair of sort of closed-toe shoes, or at least something with ankle support if you're thinking about doing something more serious.
5: Yeah, my heels have kind of been hurting, and I think there's a correlation. There's a strong correlation there.
6: I need you to tell this to my wife, too, because she also bought Birkenstocks, which she loved, but we were hiking around, and I think it's a little bit more challenging to do that in Birkenstocks than, even sneakers, honestly, are pretty good for a casual.
5: So do you have any fun plans this weekend?
6: I do. So if you've ever been to Blacksburg, there's a national forest right behind, right near the town. And there's a place called Pandapus Pond there. And if you're at Virginia Tech, everyone there knows what this is, but it's one of the most beautiful spots in the universe because you have this beautiful pond surrounded by the big trees. I just saw a bald eagle there a couple weeks ago. I was the closest to a bald eagle I've ever been. It's just this wonderful spot, just a few minutes out of the town, and all of a sudden you're in the middle of a forest in a completely green natural environment away from the sound, hustle and bustle of the students and everything like that. And yeah, it's probably one of our favorite places to go here. I'm going there again. There's a lot of trails there we haven't explored. That's also part of the fun.
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1: Thing I need in the most efficient way, because we're going tent camping, right? We're not bringing the camper. So we've really got to be strategic about bringing all that we need in the most efficient way and fitting it in the car.
2: So you're talking about executive function. You're talking about planning when you're talking about the preparation, right? All of those, you know, you probably wrote down a list. You probably thought about, okay, what do I need? You had to plan a trip to the store to pick up the things you were missing. You have to figure out how to pack everything in your car and how are you going to do that optimally. So there's spatial reasoning involved. Planning a trip to camping is something that has all sorts of different aspects of cognition involved. And my argument is there's all these different cool things in our life that we can do. And maybe it's valuable to focus on them and be thoughtful about how you can build them into your daily life more.
1: You know, also what I love about camping is the total surrender of it. You can plan for everything that you can anticipate, and then something can go totally left, right? That's so fun to me, especially when I'm doing it with friends.
2: Yeah, and you're gaining experience, right? I mean, camping, like any other skilled activity, is an intersection between sort of your fluid reasoning and your crystallized, you know, your experience that you've built up along the way. And that's actually one of those fun things, right? Well, you learned that. You probably didn't bring a tarp that one time. You got soaking wet, and that wasn't fun. But then while you were kind of afterwards, while you were drying off in the car ride home or something like that, you probably thought about this. Okay, next time I'm going to put a tarp in the car ahead of time, and then you're prepared for it next time. And then once you've done that, right, then you're ready the next time you kind of have inclement weather. Although, like you said, you're absolutely right. There could be something completely different that happens that you have to respond to. But like you were saying, I think you were getting to this. It's all part of the fun of, oh, you're making me want to camp now. It's been a little bit too long since I've gone camping, but I really, really enjoy it.
1: Man, you got to get out there. I mean, I do think it's better to camp in like fall or spring, but some of my best friends are going and I'm not going to miss this experience. So
2: you've got to do it. You are right. But as long as it's not over 90, maybe it won't be too bad.
1: I think it will be over 90.
2: Oh, no. But I'm sorry.
1: Right, Ben. Well, I'll see you out there.
2: I'll see you on the trail, Lauren.
1: Yeah.
2: Hopefully not with Birkenstocks.
1: Hopefully not. We'll see.
3: 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This is With Good Reason. We'll be right back.

0: Thomas Jefferson wrote passionately about individual freedoms, yet he enslaved hundreds. How did he square the two?
1: We hold these truths to be self-evident that all men are created equal. And blacks have been engaging with Jefferson from the very, very beginning.
0: Jefferson's own words on race. That's next time on Think.
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0: Welcome back to With Good Reason from Virginia Humanities. Early one Saturday morning, I met Melanie Del Pozo at the James River Wetlands to go bird watching.
1: Let's try to listen. Usually there's an indigo bunting here that likes to hang out. It likes to perch right there.
2: No.
1: At the edge of the trees and the shrubs. And indigo

0: Bontains are one of those birds that has a very common thing they like to do. Their behavior is perching. You often find them perching somewhere and singing, and then they go out, do their thing, and come back to the same spot and perch and sing.
1: She's a real bird watcher. She has a favorite place to go birding, knows where they like to hang out and what they like to do. I'm a sea birder.
0: I think how my friend described it is like there's A, B, and C type of birders. Mm-hmm. The A birders are all about the bird. Okay. Silence. You have to be very methodical. Uh-huh. They get the best checklists. And then the B birders, you know, we're okay. We're looking. We're definitely paying attention. We're talking here and there. Mm-hmm. And then the C birders, they're here just to talk and hang out. Yeah. Nothing wrong with that.
1: She fell in love with birding after joining the Black Avian Enthusiast Group. Now, she leads walks along with the group's founder, Dante Jackson.
2: You need to see. You need to learn about something to care about it. So I'm very excited that every month we are birthing 10, 15 new birders that are now care about birds and care about their well-being and their habitat and about the nature that sustains them.
1: Melanie and Dante both graduated from Virginia Commonwealth University's Environmental Studies program. Today, they join me in a conversation about all things birds. So Melanie and Dante, y'all are like the foremost expert birders to me in this town, because y'all are the only ones I know. Okay. But you also are experts. What have you guys been seeing lately that's blown your mind?
0: That's been blowing my mind. I've been visiting the James River Park system frequently, and I say what blew my mind most recently was barred owls. I know they make the residence there, but it was the first time recently that I got eyes on two of them with a group of birders that we were just there doing a bird walk with the Black Avian Enthusiasts. It was magical, to say the least.
3: Yeah, it's always a special moment to catch an owl. The last time I caught an owl, I was like in Bryan Park, listening to music, kind of like danced around singing, and then like it just started calling behind me. It scared me, actually. Like, I froze, and I just kind of watched it for like 10 minutes, and it flew away. Mm-hmm. But recently, I was actually talking about yesterday, I just saw a couple of ruby-throated hummingbirds at the Fine Arts Museum, kind of at the top of the hill. There's a couple, like, trumpet. I don't know what they're called, like, Japanese trumpet, or not, maybe not Japanese, but it's a native flowering plant that they like, and there's a couple of them up there.
1: Is that red flower?
3: Yeah.
1: Like, it's like kind of narrow and deep.
3: Yes, okay. Exactly. Okay. I just don't know the name.
1: Yeah, I always think of it as a trumpet flower.
3: Yeah.
1: Yeah.
3: Mm-hmm.
1: So give me a visual of, like, what did you say, the barred owl? What does it look like?
0: It honestly looks like it's straight up looking at you. It's gigantic. It's green and white. And it has this wisdom to it. You definitely feel special when it's looking at you. And they were looking at you. They were very aware of our presence.
3: Yeah.
0: They never stopped looking. There were two, one to the left and one to the right. It was very funny because we were all attentive to the one on the left side until this woman couldn't find it. And she was like, I found it. She was looking the opposite direction that we were. And I was like, you clearly don't know.
3: Right.
0: Let me guide you again. And then she's like, no, I see it. And lo and behold, there were two. Very magical.
3: My favorite part about them is I think their face is kind of like concave, which is I think why they're able to like hear so very well. I don't know, when they snap their head, like how it snaps its head, turn back around like that, like he can fly in front of you and not be face to you, and just turns his head right on you.
1: It's like piercing your soul, that look.
3: And its face is just like, it looks kind of flat from when you look at it, but it's kind of concave. Physical bird.
0: I'm actually curious, Dante, how did you get into birding? I know we took a similar class at VCU under the guidance of Leslie Bullock.
3: Mm-hmm.
0: It was called Avian Ecology.
3: Yeah.
0: But how did you get into birding? What did you know before the class?
3: Funny enough, with Leslie Bullock, I was helping do the bird window collisions around campus, figuring out where birds are colliding into buildings and sometimes, you know, dying and collecting information so we can put up like tinted window like film so birds aren't seeing reflections of like the sky or whatever and flying right in. I did that for a couple of years and actually wasn't like really into birds. It was kind of the class that really captured me because Leslie took us out there and I thought she was lying to us when she was spotting all these birds from like 100 meters out that looked like a black silhouette of a bird. And she's like, oh, that's a I don't know, grackle, whatever. I'm like, she doesn't know what that is. And then there's a purple finch one day. We were out at Deep Bottom at Verina. She's like, oh, guys, I think I see a purple finch. And I was like, she's messing with us. There's no way. But she was really showing us like how much diversity is around me, around us. And I think that's what really got me because it's like playing Pokemon, honestly. You go out and you try to catch them all. And I don't know, I'm a nerd as well. So I'm also into Pokemon, like shocking to both those answers, right?
4: I cannot believe this.
3: Yeah, yeah. Yeah, it was that. There was so much life around me and I had no idea. Like, I don't even know if I paid attention to birds prior to that class. Like, even though I did the bird window collision thing, like, she told us what some of the birds were, but I don't think it really captured me.
2: Yeah, when I look back in my memory growing up, I don't picture any birds. I can definitely think of chickens.
3: Right.
2: And I can definitely think of flamingos. I've come from the Dominican Republic and we have a bit of them. But before the class, I didn't know what a cardinal was. Again, I am not from this country.
3: Right.
2: I'm from Dominican Republic. We don't have cardinals there. But to me, I just never for a single moment thought about birds. It was incredible. After the first class, I was amazed and I started to listen. And now I cannot shut them up.
3: Yeah.
2: Once you start listening, it's impossible to not listen again. And as you say, I was blown away. And a common thing about people that come on bird walks with us is they are blown away by how many birds we actually hear and see. Often at the end of a two-hour hike, they're like, I think I saw 5, 7, 10, when the actual number is 17, 20, and 33 that one time at Bryant Park. It's amazing how much diversity is around you, and you just, you know, you walk around and you just don't even know it.
3: Yeah.
5: Yeah, like that Saturday morning that you and I went out, Melanie, at the end, you asked me, you know, how many birds did I think that we had seen or heard? And I thought I was beefing up the number by saying 7, and you said, no, like 17. I totally did not register that many birds. I really can't distinguish between them yet.
2: Yeah, at the beginning, you just don't. Yeah. It's all muddy. It's really hard to tell them apart. But a lot of people don't know that birders actually just get really good at identifying bird calls because you often don't see them.
3: Yeah, it's just a lot of practice, honestly. Like routine practice. Like we took that class, so we had field quizzes. So I was out in the middle of my job playing bird calls, in the middle of my job disturbing my coworkers. And honestly, starting out as well, the bird that really tripped me up all the time was the Carolina wren. I was like, why did it make so many different sounds? And someone's like, what bird is that? I'm like, I think it's this. And like, no, it's a Carolina wren.
5: You guys are interacting a lot with newbies like myself through the Black Avian Enthusiasts group. How did that group begin?
3: So I was really heavy into birds leaving VCU, and I kind of thinking about joining a different org. I also was thinking, like, I think subconsciously I thought I was the only black birder because environmental science is not very diverse, and our department's very small. And it wasn't until going to Taking Nature Black, the conference in Silver Spring, Maryland, a bunch of environmental, like, black environmentalists, nature lovers, everything there. And I actually met more black birders. And it kind of inspired me. And then I got introduced to our co-founder, John Ditto, who I feel like is the black birder of Richmond. I think we're all out there. We just don't know it. But Leslie introduced me to John. And eventually, Dr. J. Drew Lanham came, right? And I think Ariel was like, you should start a group. And then John was like, we should start a group. And then it just kind of like after that, I followed up with John. Like, hey, we should, let's start it. I was really captured with birds and I wanted to bird with black people because I thought I was the only one. I was like bringing my friends out, like, who don't really like to go outside. I'm like, I can't be the only one. I'm like, come on, look at this.
5: Yeah.
3: Don't you like this blue jay? That's kind of how it started. So like October, I think 23rd is the date. Is our first walk.
5: Year?
3: First 2023.
5: Okay. So it's been a little while.
3: Yeah, it's been a long time. Time isn't real to me, but yeah.
5: Right. Yeah. What do you mean by that? Say more.
3: It's been almost 3 years, but it doesn't feels longer. Feels longer than that to me.
2: To me, it feels shorter.
3: Shorter? See, it's not real.
5: Yeah.
2: I joined the club, the Black AB Enthusiast Club. It's a book club for and by Black people. And I joined a year after, pretty recently, like as soon as you started it, I joined. And I really love the aspect of community that you created. Sometimes it was just us two. And other times we had a big crowd, like three people. And yeah, and the Bear Club just ended fitting perfectly for me. I also had come from working in the field in conservation and feeling like the minority most of the time. And it was incredible to feel like the majority whenever we would go out and bird together. So thank you so much for creating that space. And I'm so glad that it's continuing. And I get to lead bird walks now, which is incredible.
5: What makes it so important to have other Black birders to go out in nature with?
3: I think it was a sense of belonging. As Melanie mentioned, going out and working in this field, like we're often like probably the only person of color. And I was bird watching. I was joining different clubs and I didn't really see anyone that looked like me. And I mentioned that during my college career, you know, there's only like a few handful of like Black people in my graduating class. So belonging, and then like, I don't know, I feel like we had more fun.
2: Yeah, for me, I had come from very difficult experiences in the field as the only, and sometimes the only Black woman in a team of, you know, 70, 25 people. And I found myself having to explain myself and often, and like people were using me. They clearly hadn't interacted with people of color, and they were assuming that I was the representative of all immigrants, all people from the Dominican Republic, all people of color. So it just was very burdensome to me. And the racist comments never, you know, always found their way. And it truly makes you feel like you don't belong. And for me, it's very obvious why there are not that many people of color in the field of conservation and environmental resources, like natural resources. It's because it's extremely expensive. It's a career that you don't make much money off. It's a career where you have to really be passionate. And for that, you need key experiences in the outdoors. Accessing the outdoors is not easy. Most people that live in cities, as Dante, you did a project recently for your undergrad where you looked at green areas near people. And the majority of time, it was cemeteries that were near people in Virginia, like in Richmond. They had access to green spaces. It was cemeteries. So even the quality of green spaces that you have around you can definitely shift and put you into perspective of what nature is. You need a car to go to a state park. You need gear to have an incredible time camping. You need an adult that has the free time, that has the extra income to spend doing this activity. And you also, you need to feel welcome when you are in these spaces. And I felt like when I was in the outdoors, there was always these looks or this feeling that I didn't belong.
5: So you mentioned earlier that a lot of times birders just hear the birds. You don't really see them. I'd love to play some bird calls and have you guys talk about like what bird is that and how do you guys remember the call of that specific bird?
2: That's the most common one. Yeah. And to me, it's like a galloping horse.
3: Yeah,
2: how do you remember?
3: That's really good. The mnemonic devices are really helpful for me. So like, tea kettle, tea kettle, tea kettle, tea. I've heard cheeseburger, cheeseburger, cheeseburger. Cheese.
2: That's funny.
3: Yeah. Like if someone tells me they don't like know. I've had people be like, there's more than like five birds, and I'll show them some birds, and I'm like, you know this one. I'll play the Carolina Wren because I don't know. You associate that one with kind of. I feel like some morning. Kind of sound you might hear, like
5: it does sound very morning.
3: Yeah.
5: Are both those sounds the same bird?
3: Oh, that sounds like two different birds. There's even a yellow throat in the back of that one, I think.
2: That one yeah. trips me every time.
3: Yeah.
5: Is that the same bird?
3: That is a Carolina wren as well.
2: Yeah, that is so, the same bird.
5: Oh, man.
3: That is, I think the bird is agitated when it makes that noise.
5: Okay, I see that.
3: Yeah.
2: Yeah. That's a call, yeah.
3: Yeah, and they'll look crazy doing that call. I don't even have much to say about that one. It's just another one that they do. I don't know.
2: Yeah, birds have different. They have songs mm-hmm. and they have calls. Songs are just more complex mm-hmm. and longer, and calls are shorter.
3: Yeah. Mm-hmm. When I'm like, I guess being mindful out in nature, mm-hmm. I try to sit, listen, maybe I'll close my eyes and try and think about like what I think the birds are kind of calling about.
2: Mm-hmm.
3: If I know it's an alarm, maybe I'll think like, maybe there's a predator nearby, or maybe they're being territorial, but just kind of another way to kind of connect in nature.
5: Yeah. That last one sounds like when Amazon trucks back up. It's like that screeching backup sound. So Merlin is an app that like even like real birders like y'all use.
2: Real birders.
3: Real birders.
5: Real birders.
2: Yes.
3: And honestly, if you like birds, that's enough. You're a
5: birder. To be a real birder?
3: You're a real birder. Okay. There's a lot of people who are kind of intimidated when they see people who are getting up at like 5 a.m. They got all the equipment, got the big old camera. But like, if you just go outside and look at birds, mm-hmm. even without binoculars, you know, you just like birds, you're a birder.
5: Okay.
3: There's people who don't identify as, you know, it's okay if you don't identify with it, but they have like bird feeders at home.
5: Right.
3: And you're a birder, but that's okay, you know.
5: Yeah.
2: So there are two apps that we use a lot, and it's the Merlin Bird ID. It's an incredible app, and it's the one that I recommend a lot of first-timers and just anybody interested in birds can download. It has a lot of neat features. You can find pictures. You can find distribution range, you're likely to see that bird, and a brief description of it, along with the songs and the calls.
3: Yeah.
2: We should note here that during breeding season, it's very important that you do not play these sounds when you're out in nature, because these birds are trying to breed, and when they listen to another bird come by into their territory, that can agitate them and distress them a lot. Mm-hmm. So please be cautious on that. It also has a neat feature that is the one that everybody uses, and is you can record sounds, and it will immediately, with fairly good accuracy, tell you which bird that is.
5: Mm.
2: Which is really good. And then there's this other app called eBird. Do you want to talk about it?
3: Yeah, eBird is this citizen science app where we have lots of people, birders, whoever. When they go out to birdwatch, they can create a list of birds that they've seen. It tracks how far they've walked, the area they're in. And scientists take that data to, I guess, track bird populations, trends.
2: So if you're looking for a specific bird, you can filter by that and see when it was most recently seen, and you can go and bird.
5: So is Richmond a good place for birding?
2: I will say so.
3: Yeah.
2: The James River Park System, incredible shout out to the James River Park System, and the incredible employees that maintain it. It's a fighting battle with the English ivy, but they've kept up. And it's just a beautiful, incredible park that we have here in Richmond, and it wraps around the James River for a good bit of that section. Mm-hmm. It provides incredible habitat for migratory birds, for waterfowl, for ducks, and for people. You know, any day you can see people paddleboarding, kayaking, they are running, they're biking, they're remaining active, and to me it's one of the treasures that we have here in the city. So big fan.
3: Yeah.
2: Big fan of the James River Park System in its entirety.
3: The James River is like pretty wild for an urban park. But yeah, if you go during like migratory seasons, maybe like mid-May, like peak season, that's a lot of people are birding during that time along the park, because it's just great for a lot of birds are stopping over as they're migrating.
2: Yeah, migratory birds are traveling such a vast extensive of land, and you know, they're here for a second and then they move along into their route to find their breeding grounds, often up north.
3: One of my like favorite things learning in Leslie's class was the complete transformation that birds go under to travel such long distances. I kind of want to encourage people to go like look that up. Maybe mm-hmm. there's a video, but they endure a lot, which is why like it's good to not play bird calls during migratory season, because they're already under stress, you know, trying to get across the waters. Mm-hmm. Yeah. Mm-hmm.
2: They're under a lot of stress, and stopover habitats are very important. Mm-hmm. You know, one of the reasons why people are encouraging folks to have native vegetation and to have water baths is they need those stopover habitats. Obviously, they need the natural ones, mm-hmm. but there's an incredible decline in the habitat and the stopover habitat for birds. Birds in general are in incredible decline, and you need to see, you need to learn about something to care about it. So I'm very excited that every month we are birthing 10, 15 new birders that are now care about birds and care about their well-being and their habitat and about the nature that sustains them.
5: Do you all have a favorite memory from one of the bird walks?
2: Very early on, I had been birding for 6 months, seven months, and I remember Miriam came to one of the bird walks, and I don't even remember the bird that she saw. It might have been...
3: Was I there?
2: Yes.
3: Okay.
2: It was in the wetlands, and that first spot where you see the water.
3: Yeah.
2: The pond, the first observation deck on the pond. And I think she might have been seeing a chickadee. I don't know what it was, but she started crying. She started crying and she said, "I cannot believe this. This looks just like the book. And it's so beautiful." And I started crying because indeed it was so beautiful. And it was this awakening moment of the beauty of nature and the beauty that of this bird. And it's indeed, it looks like out of a book, I mean, out of a fantasy, but it's real. Mm-hmm. And he's been there the whole time, but we never care to look. So I treasure that memory as an awakening, as a birthing of a new person that cares about its surroundings. Mm-hmm. And yeah, a lot of joy. We were both crying and laughing about crying.
5: Melanie Del Pozo is a Richmond-based bird walk leader for the Black Avian Enthusiasts and the Feminist Bird Club. Dante Jackson is the president and co-founder of the Black Avian Enthusiasts. With Good Reason is produced by Virginia Humanities, which acknowledges the Monacan Nation, the original people of the land and waters of our home in Charlottesville, Virginia. Special thanks to Chioke Iansen at the Institute for Contemporary Art at Virginia Commonwealth University, where some of this episode was recorded. Our production team is Sarah McConnell, Allison Quantz, and Matt Darrow. Special thanks to Jenny Taylor for booking assistance. 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I'm Lauren Francis. 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

0: I'm Chris Boyd. Up next on Think, want to understand what Thomas Jefferson really thought about race? Let's look at his own words.
1: We hold these truths to be self-evident that all men are created equal. And blacks have been engaging with Jefferson from the very, very beginning. Benjamin Banneker in the 1790s, other people who, even if they weren't engaging with him personally, they engaged with the Declaration.
0: We'll talk with historian Annette Gordon-Reed about much of Jefferson's writing that was crafted with an eye toward his desire to appear progressive on race, about what progressive meant in the context of a Southern enslaver during the Enlightenment, and about how Jefferson's political aspirations played into his failure to work against a practice he acknowledged to be morally wrong. Our conversation starts after a short break.
2: Live from NPR News in Washington, I'm Ryland Barton. The U.S. military says it's launching strikes on Iranian targets a day after it thwarted a missile attack on American forces in Jordan. In a statement, U.S. Central Command says, quote, the strikes are a powerful response to yesterday's attempted Iranian attacks on U.S. forces based in the Middle East. The escalation comes after a period of calm and has sent oil prices climbing again. Republicans threatened repercussions after Anthony Fauci repeatedly invoked the Fifth Amendment rather than answer questions during a contentious Senate hearing over COVID-19 today. NPR's Jonathan Lambert has more.
3: Here's basically how Senator Paul summarized it.
4: Publicly, Anthony Fauci promoted the theory that the virus arose naturally, while privately, he was well aware of a mountain of evidence suggesting the virus originated in the lab.
3: Scientists I've spoken with dispute that characterization. They say that the senator is cherry-picking examples from early in the pandemic when there was a lot of confusion and scientists were constantly updating what they were thinking based on new evidence. Now, most virologists think that evidence supports the virus jumping from an animal to a human, not from a lab.
2: NPR's Jonathan Lambert reporting. Todd Blanche's nomination to become attorney general has stalled. Key Republicans have demanded more assurances about the settlement that gave President Trump and members of his family protection from tax audits. The Senate Judiciary Committee had been scheduled to vote tomorrow to advance Blanche's nomination to the floor, but Republican Senators John Cornyn and Tom Tillis have threatened to withhold their support. Attorneys general from 44 states are calling on the administration to crack down on the booming prediction market industry. NPR's Bobby Allen reports.
5: The Trump administration is currently rewriting the federal rules for the prediction market industry. Companies like Kalshi and Polymarket that have thrived in Trump's second term. And Trump officials want them regulated by the federal government as a type of financial investment product, not gambling. But a newly public letter sent by 44 states sends a clear message to regulators in Washington. State officials view prediction markets as having made an end run around state laws and state taxes, especially when it comes to sports betting, which accounts for most of the billions of dollars wagered on Kalshi and Polymarket. But other topics are popular too, like politics and elections. $200 million has already been wagered on the sites ahead of the midterms. Bobby Allen, NPR News.
2: OpenAI's unintended hacking attack of another AI company was more extensive than initially reported. In an update about its investigation, the ChatGPT maker says its rogue program also broke into several publicly available services like code paste websites and screenshot services. The incident took place during a test of OpenAI's models in a supposedly inescapable lab environment, but the program broke out of the so-called sandbox and gained access to the internet. U.S. stocks fell today. This is NPR News. A new U.S. study suggests invasive mold infections can be an underappreciated threat. CDC researchers found about 450 cases in Atlanta area hospitals over 5 years, with a third of patients dying in the hospital. Mold exposure is a recurring problem after natural disasters. Every year, the residents of a Maryland retirement community brings the joy of snail mail to pen pals born in the era of texting. NPR's Lakshmi Singh reports it's helping some baby boomers and Gen Alphas build friendships.
6: 8, 7. Yes!
7: There's nothing like a competitive game of bingo to cement a friendship between two people born at least 60 years apart. Oak Crest Senior Living Center held a meet and greet this summer. Retirees finally met their Kingsville Elementary School pen pals after months of exchanging handwritten letters with third graders not used to waiting days, let alone weeks, for a conversation to unfold. 76-year-old Diana Lohr unexpectedly found a kindred spirit in her pen pal.
6: She has put a lot of thought into what she's saying and actually put it all together for me.
7: Pen Pals Bridging a Generational Divide. Lakshmi Singh, NPR News.
2: The people of St. Mary's in Newfoundland and Labrador can finally breathe easy after the provincial government agreed to get rid of the foul smell of rotten fish that has for years wafted over their tiny community. The source was 110 3,000-gallon tanks of fermented fish sauce left behind by the Atlantic Seafood Sauce Company more than 20 years ago. It's NPR.
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0: There are plenty of exceptions in the 21st century, but it is still fairly common for black and white adults to socialize separately, choose different churches, send their kids to different schools. We may not know people well outside our own group. In Thomas Jefferson's Virginia, those separations didn't exist in the same way. Jefferson knew lots of black people as cradle-to-grave caregivers, not to mention the woman he made his longtime companion after the death of his wife and the children that came from that relationship. But out of more than 600 human beings Jefferson claimed ownership over during his lifetime, he formally emancipated fewer than 10. From KERA in Dallas, this is Think. I'm Chris Boyd. If Jefferson wrote in the Declaration of Independence that it was self-evident that all men were created equal, what did he actually believe about the humanity of black people? And how can we possibly account for the disconnect between what he said and what he did and failed to do? My guest says we might try to understand that paradox by looking at Jefferson's own words. Annette Gordon-Reed is Carl M. Loeb University Professor at Harvard University. The new book she edited is called Jefferson on Race, a Reader. Annette, welcome back to Think.
1: Thank you. Glad to be here.
0: Thomas Jefferson kept more than 600 people enslaved over the course of his lifetime, and he believed himself to be anti-slavery. Are you going to help us understand how that is possible?
1: That's tough. It's trying to explain human beings, how we can have a set of intellectual beliefs that we don't live up to in our own lives. And it's sort of glaring with him, of course. And as you mentioned, this was an institution that was with him from the very beginning of his life to the very, very end. And he saw no way for him to get himself personally out of it.
0: It is easier to, you know, count the founders who never owned slaves than those who did. Why did it make sense to you to look specifically at Jefferson's writings and his record on the subject than someone like George Washington or James Madison?
1: Well, because he wrote the Declaration of Independence. And from the very beginning, African-American people identified him, because of his connection to the Declaration, identified him as someone who sort of put America's supposedly highest ideals out there. We hold these truths to be self-evident that all men are created equal. And blacks have been engaging with Jefferson from the very, very beginning. Benjamin Banneker in the 1790s. Other people who, even if they weren't engaging with him personally, they engaged with the Declaration, the words of the Declaration. People who filed petition suits and petitions to end slavery used those words to make these claims. So he's been a figure in a way that others have not, because they're not associated with the Declaration, not Washington, not Madison, not others who were slave owners, but who also claimed to be anti-slavery. And people who weren't slaveholders, who did not write the Declaration, didn't draw as much attention as Jefferson. So we've had black people have had this really complicated relationship, connection to him from the very beginning.
0: I was surprised to learn in this book that a writer as eloquent and prolific as Thomas Jefferson did not keep a diary and did not often express private emotions on paper. Was that unusual among his contemporaries, or did men of his day just not put their feelings into words?
1: Well, John Adams kept a diary. John Quincy Adams kept a diary. Other people did. He felt that his letters were really going to be the last word on him. And, you know, of course, letters are very well crafted. I guess diaries can be too, but the letters are much more well, crafted. They are his vision, the way he presents himself, the way he wants to be seen. And it is, you know, a shame that he did not keep a diary. And his, strangely enough, his granddaughters who lived with him when they, as teens, didn't keep diaries either. It wasn't a thing that was done in their household, and which is kind of strange because other people did during that time. Other people of their class did during that time period. What would he write, you know? I mean, the things we'd want to know, he probably wouldn't say.
0: I am curious, as a historian, when you're looking at letters, how often are you having to just figure out from context clues what people are referring and responding to? And how often did people sort of copy out a copy of what they were sending off to someone else so that you have both sides of a conversation?
1: Well, he kept all of the letters he sent out, and he kept all of the letters that he received from people. What you do with him is he had family around him and friends around him. And I did do a lot of reading their work to figure out stuff that's going on with him. Very often he will have like a couple of lines of something that was turned out to an incident that turned out to be a really, really big deal. But you can't find that until you read his granddaughter's letters. And you say, this is how grandfather was acting about this particular thing. So you read around him to try to figure out, to get the real story on a lot of things that way, because he's not very often, the more serious it is, the more close he's going to be about it.
0: Did the granddaughters engage in what sounds like maybe a sort of modern project of trying to understand this ancestor of theirs and what made him tick?
1: Well, they talked a lot about him. I mean, he was the focus of all of their attention. I tell a story about Burl Colbert, who was his manservant, the last valet that he had for his retirement years. And he becomes very, very ill. And the granddaughters talk about their Jefferson's response to this, that he's kind of beside himself about all of this. And, you know, they said, I don't know what's going to happen if we wake up and he's dead. You know, what's going to happen to Grandpa? And Jefferson writes to his daughter about this and said, well, you know, Burl's been sick, but he's better now. But you see from his granddaughter's letters that he is absolutely, you know, distraught by all of this for days at a time. So it really requires reading him, but reading other people as well to figure these things out. I don't know that they would say that they're trying to figure him out, but they're certainly, his granddaughters observed him very, very closely, because he was the focus of all attention in that place.
0: Before we can move on from me wishing diaries existed that don't, you share in this book that you found, as a historian, diaries can actually be misleading.
1: Yeah, I think they can, because people, you know, we are not always honest with ourselves about what we're doing. And it still requires, I think, not only reading the person, but paying attention to the context. And as I said, listening to other people, you know, gauging their friends and their family to try to piece together things, because very often they're things that we don't want to admit to ourselves. There are questions sometimes about people's diaries, how actually honest they are in them. It's probably harder if you're doing something every day to hide every day, every single thing. But, you know, I think it would have been better. I would prefer to have had, I'm sort of with you, wishing that there had been some kind of diary, something that kept track of things, because you can't hide everything. But letters, I think, give you much more of an opportunity to fashion yourself the way you want to be seen.
0: Those letters leave little doubt that Jefferson thought a lot about race and about slavery. When we think about this era when, you know, the majority of Black people in America were enslaved, it can be easy to assume that any white person's thoughts about race were interchangeable with their thoughts about slavery. And I'm wondering about the extent to which that is accurate or maybe too simplistic.
1: Well, you know, people sometimes try to suggest that Jefferson was more racist than other slaveholders. I find it hard to believe that a person could be, I'm trying to imagine the non-racist slaveholder.
0: Right. Forgive me for laughing, but yeah, I get it.
1: Yeah, but I mean, it's like, you think that you can own another person because their skin is a particular color, and you can't own white people. I mean, the racially based nature of slavery means to me that I just don't see how a person could not have a sense of white superiority and, you know, be a slaveholder in that time period. So I think what Jefferson has is that he actually talks about stuff. You know, we can kind of engage in the fantasy that James Madison and George Washington didn't harbor these same kinds of feelings. And we know Madison did because he actually said some of the same things Jefferson said. Washington is silent on all of this, but I can't believe that George Washington wasn't racist. He didn't believe in white supremacy. That is just hard for me to understand how that could happen.
0: Jefferson, it's not a defense, but it's reality. He was raised in an environment in which this just looked like the way things were, right? White people enslaved black people. How did his time at the College of William and Mary influence him to think about slavery and even sort of recognize that this was a system that had been created by white people and therefore could be dismantled by white people?
1: Well, he came under the influence of professors who considered themselves men of the Enlightenment. And some of the people in the Enlightenment, not all of them, but one of the tenets was, you know, well, there was skepticism about organized religion. There was some skepticism about divine rights of kings, and there was skepticism about slavery. George Wythe was his law teacher, and who was anti-slavery, who also owned an enslaved person. He actually freed his slaves, however, later in life. But he came under the influence of people who thought that the future was of more equality for people. So he became anti-slavery, and as a young man, copied out a poem about, and this was actually against the slave trade, which is somewhat different, but the evils of the slave trade, about a person torn from his homeland, made to labor for someone else. He used this as going to be an inscription for an African burial ground. So he has this weird idea, different from his cohort in Virginia, most of his cohort, that slavery is a problem, that slavery is wrong. So that's the real mysterious thing, is how do you decide when most of your community is saying that this is perfectly okay and living that way? How do you become self-conscious about that and start thinking that maybe this is not the way to go? And I think he thought of himself as a liberal. You know, there are people who think of themselves as progressive and liberal, but they don't always do the things that are progressive and liberal to the extent that you would think they would.
0: Do we know much about how his family of origin related to the people they enslaved? Like, what might Jefferson have witnessed as a boy that shaped his thinking?
1: Oh, well, we don't have a lot because his boyhood home burned down. So a lot of the correspondence before he goes off to college is gone. But he does write a letter in 1813 to a man named Edward Coles, and he's talking about the attitude, how the revolution basically changed people's attitudes about black people. He said before then, it's almost as if people didn't think of black people as people, but they were just like, you know, they were other property on the plantation. But with the revolution, and they saw black men fight, join the patriot cause, but most of them joined the loyalists, joined the British, and were fighting for their freedom, then they came alive in a way that they hadn't been before, because they have agency, and that these were people who were, you know, potential enemies. He never get the sense that they didn't think of them as enemies. They were just part of the flora and fauna. But with the revolution, and he sees men taking up arms, black men become a threat to him. They are potential soldiers. He saw them as potential soldiers who would one day rise up and fight white people for their freedom.
0: It makes me wonder how the experience of fighting in the revolution, maybe for the British, might have changed the way black people thought about white people.
1: Oh, sure. I mean, they realized that they could use whites for their own ends. The loyalists wanted, and the British wanted them to fight, you know, to help overcome the Americans. But there was something in it for black people as well, and that was emancipation. So they could be actors in a way, now that they had allies in a way that they couldn't when they were just totally under the domination and of whites and the militia, the white militias.
0: My guest is Annette Gordon-Reed, Carl M. Loeb University Professor at Harvard University, and she's edited a new collection of works called Jefferson on Race, a Reader. We'll come back to the conversation in just a minute.
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0: This is Think. I'm Chris Boyd. Today we're going through what Thomas Jefferson actually wrote, his words, to understand what he really thought about race. My guest is historian Annette Gordon Reed, who is Carl M. Loeb University Professor at Harvard University and editor of the collection Jefferson on Race, a Reader. Annette, there's a lot that will stick with me from this book. The thing that I cannot stop thinking about is your conclusion that Jefferson cared what people thought he believed about race and slavery. I should say what white people thought he believed about race and slavery, which implies there was distance between what he said he believed and what he actually believed.
1: Well, it implied that it suggests that he believed in progress, a notion of progress, and he had it in his head that eventually slavery and these kinds of attitudes, attitudes that brought it about, would change, that people would grow. And he wanted to be seen as a forward-thinking, enlightened person. I mean, and he didn't think of himself. There's a story about a book peddler who comes to Monticello and he's talking to Jefferson, and Jefferson mentions Black people and Haiti. And he says, you know, I would have recognized Haiti, but the white people were too prejudiced. So it's like, it's like racists who don't think that they're racist. It's the other people who are really, really racist. And you want to say, no, wait a minute. you know, what about you? So I think he's always playing to legacy, the way people in the future are going to view him. So he had a particular view of the future in which attitudes about things change. And he wanted to be seen as being on the right side of history, even though there are plenty of things that I think he could have done that would have put him on the right side of history, more so than just his words. But yeah, there's this gap between what he thinks is going to happen and how he wants to be thought and what he's capable of doing in his own personal life. And that's the maddening thing about it, because in some areas he does, on the question of religion and other things, he does stick his neck out. And you know, authors the statute for disestablishment of religion in Virginia and starts a university. He does things that can be controversial, but on the question of race, I think he knew his people really, really well, and he knew what Virginians would take and what they wouldn't take, and a different racial order was not something that they were willing to, that they were going to tolerate.
0: I was so outraged, you know, reading the writing that suggests Jefferson could see other white people and the prejudices they held against Black people. And then I thought, as a white person, we're still doing this today. We're great at seeing racism, you know, perpetrated by other white people and not so much by ourselves.
1: Yeah. Yeah. And it's, you know, sometimes he can admit that there are prejudices and that, and he considers himself to be, obviously, a part of whites, but very often he does sort of say that there are these other people out there who have these views who are not as enlightened as I. And you're right, wait a minute, you can do better yourself.
0: Was there anything different about, you know, the time that he spent in France and the attitudes that French people may have had toward the institution of slavery that affected his thinking?
1: Oh, I think his time in France affected him a lot, because he could live the life of a grandee, of a, you know, important man, a nice house, servants and so forth, without slavery, because the people over there, most of the people, except for James and Sally Hemings, the people over there who were his servants were free, you know, were free, free white people, free French people. And he actually, while he was there, he begins the practice of paying James and Sally Hemings wages while they're there. He started the practice of whenever he was away from Monticello, if he mixed enslaved labor with free labor, he paid everybody. And I think the idea was to create peace in the household, because some people are getting paid on payday and other people aren't. And so I think he could kind of live out the fantasy of an aristocrat in this place without having to face the reality of slavery. And I think he begins to see himself as a as an enslaver through his connection to the Hemings family. He sees himself treating them in a different way. They are the face of slavery for him, but of course they're not like other people at Monticello. You know, they are different. These are his wife's half siblings and his late wife's half siblings, and he treats them differently. So I think he begins to see himself as a quote, that thing that we know doesn't exist, the good slave owner.
0: Is there any reliable record that can tell us whether Sally Hemings perceived that she had any choice in that 38-year, let's call it a special relationship with this person who claimed to be her master? Or was it just a matter of, like, it's better to be in the household than out in the fields, if that's the choice?
1: Well, I think, you know, I didn't understand this. One of the things when I wrote my first book that people ask me all the time and I tried to figure out is, why would she come back to Virginia with him and her, you know, her brother, when she and her brother was older than she, had been trained as a chef there, and they could have stayed there. It wouldn't have been easy, but a lot of Black people went to places, took their freedom, and it wasn't easy. The only, of course, when she's in France, she could make the choice to stay there. But once she comes back to Virginia, I mean, she's totally under his control. What became clear to me when I wrote The Hemings as a Monticello was that their family, the Hemings family, was extremely close to one another. And you can see that by the way they did the things that they could do to sort of cement family relations, like naming their children after one another. In every branch of the siblings, there's a Sarah. And that's what makes the difficult. I had to have a family tree because there are all these multiple Jameses and Roberts and the Bettys and Sallys. So I think the idea, the way she, their son says they framed this, is that this was her chance to come back to be with her family, and that she could be assured, because she trusted him on this, that her children would be freed. Now, I wondered at first, you know, why would she do that? Why would she trust him? But I think in looking at the Hemingses overall, I realized that she is a part of a web of connections. It's not just Tom and Sally. It's Elizabeth and Robert and James. She had seen how he had dealt with her entire family. And I think she must have had the confidence that he was going to do what he said. Now, he eventually did. But that, to me, that's a big risky business for someone who had an opportunity to try to do something different, even though it's in a different country. And I know that language barriers and so forth, but they were young people. And there were people who did take their freedom in France and live there and managed to survive, which I think they could have as well.
0: In this role as kind of partner, companion, slave to...
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1: A close friend of his, and this is at long after Sally is dead and after Jefferson is dead, was writing in his private diary on a couple of occasions, and he mentioned this story and Jefferson, and he said that essentially Jefferson, bachelor and widowed slaveholders, took an enslaved woman as a, and he used the phrase, substitute for a wife during that time period. And certainly the DNA testing on African-American people shows that this was not, you know, with the amount of mixture that exists in African-American people, that this was not an uncommon relationship. But no, she would not have been presiding at dinners with him or anything like that. She would have just been recognized as his woman. That's the phrase that people say in the South. Their son used the word concubine, which meant, during his time period, a woman who lived with a man without being married to them. But no, it was an open secret, is the way you would describe it.
2: What sort of vision did Thomas Jefferson have for eventually eliminating the institution of slavery in the United States?
1: Well, the vision was expatriation after emancipation, because he did not believe that whites and blacks, he did not trust that blacks and whites could live together in harmony. You know, he said this over the course of his life, even though by the end of his life, he realized how impossible it was, the impossible a task it would be to get all African-American people, you know, to leave the United States of America. First, there was going to be land for them out west. And then, no, out west is for white people. Then maybe Haiti, maybe Africa, whatever. It's like a fantasy that he knew could never come to fruition. But he thought that by saying that would be a way to get people on board with the idea of emancipation. And the American Colonization Society, which for some reason he never joined, Madison was a part of it, Marshall, all of the prominent men of that time, white men of that time, were a part of the American Colonization Society. That was the so-called liberal answer to emancipation. Yes, we will emancipate them, but then they will go somewhere else, even though the money it would take and the idea of educating black people first and then sending them off somewhere made absolutely no sense at all. It was like a fever dream that people had about how to solve the problem. But he didn't have any way to solve it, because it got solved the way we know it got solved. And that was not something that he could have, and after having created a union, the idea that the union would break apart because of slavery was not something that he could really contemplate or countenance.
2: Did he assume that, you know, emancipated people would be motivated to take revenge on the white ruling class that had denied them basic human rights and dignity for so long? Like, why did he think, if presumably he had lived on pretty peaceful plantations where black and white people lived together, maybe not peaceful for the black people, but like, why did Jefferson think that freeing black Americans would just be chaos for the country?
1: Rejection. Mm. This is what I would do if I had been treated this way. This is how I would respond. And I do think that, again, back to the revolution, to seeing the specter of seeing black men take up arms to fight for their freedom, suggested to him that, yeah, there would be some vengeance. He could not see that they would not hold a grudge against white people. There's also the specter of a Republican society. I mean, he couldn't have imagined a Republican society with first and second class citizens. And white people, black people, if they remained in the United States, would demand equal rights and would be able to expect equal rights. And that's just not something that he could contemplate. That, and particularly, I think, on the question of this is the deep irony here, of interracial mixture, because he knew that it would be different. The mixture would be not just white men

0: access to Black women and white women and all kinds of women. It would be Black men who would have access to white women and Black women as well. And so patriarchy is not just about keeping the women down. It's about competition between males. And I think Jefferson feared Black men and feared the idea, or was revolted by the idea of sharing power with Black men, as you would have to do in a Republican society, where the people were supposed to govern. If Black people were part of the people, then they're citizens. You're either a citizen or you're not. And if you're a citizen, you should have all the rights to citizenship. And that was not, so he couldn't see how that could be done. And, you know, quite frankly, many white people couldn't see how it could be done. Lincoln couldn't see how it could be done. All these people who joined the colonization society didn't think it could be done either.
1: My guest is Harvard historian Annette Gordon-Reed. We're talking about the collection of writings by Thomas Jefferson that she edited. It's titled Jefferson on Race, a Reader. You're listening to Think. I'm Chris Boyd. Ultimately, can we say that no matter how corrupt and detrimental Jefferson recognized slavery was for Black people, what mattered a lot more to him was that plenty of white people didn't want slavery abolished?
0: I think what mattered to him is that what mattered to Jefferson was the American Revolution. I mean, we're obsessed with race, as we well should be, and slavery. These are pressing issues that go to the heart of the American experiment. But he saw himself as a revolutionary and part of a group of people who had done something really momentous. They had created a new country. And he was fixated on the possibility that that country might fail, that some of the people like Alexander Hamilton and the Federalists, whom he saw as counter-revolutionaries, would actually destroy the American experiment. So this thing about slavery, which had animated him as a young man, gets put to the side. And what he is really concerned about, long after he had actually vanquished them, were the Federalist Party that he thought was, you know, British influenced monocrats, as he would call them, who were going to come and destroy the American experiment. So I think he thought slavery, that thing will solve itself. The generations will solve that problem. But right now, we have to make sure that the American experiment, as he conceived of it, as the head of the Democratic Republican Party, that survived, that the American Revolution in the spirit of 1776 survived. And, you know, now we sort of understand the fragility of it. For most of my life, people have acted as if there was never any question that the United States was going to survive as a republic. During his time, that was a tenuous question. So the thing that we're obsessed with, rightly so, you know, I think slavery and race and the things we care about were sort of secondary to him compared to the survival of the country. And right now we have a sense of the fragility of it. And we understand that things have to be vigilant about all of this. But I think for him, slavery was a problem that the generations, later generations, would solve. His generation created a country. The next generation of people would figure out what to do about slavery and the issue of Black people.
1: My guest is Annette Gordon-Reed, who is Carl M. Loeb University Professor at Harvard University and editor of the essay collection Jefferson on Race, a Reader. We'll be right back.
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0: You're listening to Think. I'm Chris Boyd. Today we're talking about what is revealed by Thomas Jefferson's own writings, about what he really thought about race and slavery. My guest, Annette Gordon Reed, is Carl M. Loeb University Professor at Harvard University and editor of this collection of writing. It's titled Jefferson on Race, a Reader. Annette, it seems that Jefferson never really wanted to not have slaves. What he wanted was to not feel guilty about his role in slavery. Did he ever get there where slavery didn't sort of bother his conscience?
1: You know, I don't know that how much it bothered his conscience. I think, again, it was something that he saw himself as doing, strangely enough, doing well, that, you know, he saw himself as having ameliorated the institution of slavery at Monticello and at his plantations. He saw himself as a good slave owner, and we know all the problems with all of that. So I think he took comfort in the nature of his connection to this particular family that I mentioned, the Hemingses. These are the people who are in the house with him. These are the people who, you know, pays attention to building at Monticello, and he's very often among his workingmen. You know, during the day with all of that, I just think he set himself up in a way that was comforting to him, and he didn't have to think about what the institution actually meant to people in a realistic kind of way. I don't think he ever thought about individually freeing enslaved people. He couldn't have because he was too far in debt. But he thought that this was a problem that the society should solve, that the legislature, that there should be a legislative, what he would call a Republican solution to slavery, which, you know, we look back at this now and we understand that the Virginians are never going to vote themselves out of the institution. I mean, his grandson, this is after he died, after the Nat Turner rebellion, proposed Jefferson's plan for emancipation that he had put forth in the Virginia legislature years before. They came close to all of that, but it failed. But it was never a realistic thing that people were going to vote slavery out of existence, I don't think. I mean, historians don't like to talk about inevitability, but slavery ended probably the only way it could have ended, and that is in a bloody war. And that's not something, as I said earlier, that he would have been easy for him to contemplate. So he could kick the can down the road saying that the next generation would solve this. But this was not something that he was going to involve himself in anymore. I mean, as a young man, he had been, you know, had been vocal about it and said he'd tried to do something in the House of Burgesses when he was there. And he saw it was roundly rejected, and he backed away from it because he wanted a career.
0: So if he'd come out as a straight up abolitionist, you know, made very different choices than he actually made, we wouldn't even know his name today.
1: Yeah, probably. We would not be talking about him. He would be somebody that we admired, mm-hmm. but he would have been an unknown, admired person like his cousin, Richard Randolph, who freed under the influence of religion, which Jefferson wasn't. Most of the people who freed slaves in Virginia did so for religious scruples, which he didn't have. He's somebody that very few people know, and we admire him, but he would not have been, you know, the Secretary of State and Vice President and President or founded a university. He wouldn't have been able to do, he wouldn't have had the career that he had if he had done the things that I wanted him to do. Risks that I would have wanted, other people would have wanted him to have taken, because he had his eye on a prize, which was the legacy. And that is, once he had a country, he wanted to head it. And I don't think he could have done that from Virginia if he had become an outright abolitionist.
0: I am well aware that historians don't really care for hypothetical speculation, so I'm going to ask you to indulge me with this. Just answer as you will. What can we know about how Southern states and the Southern economy might have fared if the very first iteration of the Constitution had eliminated slavery once and for all?
1: It's hard to say. It's hard to say what would have happened. I'm just thinking about South Carolina without Rice and without the, with 3-1. I mean, slavery, to keep in mind, it was also not just an economic system. It was a system of social control. And to have 3 black people for every 1 white person in South Carolina, which is what it came to be by the time of the Civil War, or Virginia, 40% black, it would have required a very different social understanding about race. And it's hard to see how that could have taken place.
0: Thomas Jefferson spent virtually every day of his life in the close company of black people, most of whom were enslaved. Can you talk a little bit about the forms that contact would have taken?
1: Certainly, as I mentioned before, working with John Hemings, directing his work. I mean, a lot of building Monticello, fixing Monticello, building at Monticello took place with Jefferson around. It would have taken the place of certainly in the household with women who were looking after him, taking care of his clothes and, you know, sewing and those kinds of things. There's a section that I talk about his dealings with an African-American man whom he hires to look after his property in Bedford, Bedford County, correspondence with him about paying taxes. You know, he hired this person to look after the land, to pay the taxes and to make sure nobody squatted on the property and tried to take it over or whatever. So he has some kinds of, you could say, business dealings with some African-American people. But the main thing would be black people working for him, realizing his vision of building Monticello and repairing things at Monticello, and also in the domestic sphere with Sally Hemings as a chambermaid, the person who would have been in his rooms, he would have encountered every day.
0: Is there anything we can learn from the specific details of the very tiny number of people to whom Jefferson actually granted freedom?
1: Anything we can know? Well, we know why he did. And Burl Colbert was his manservant for the last years of his life, went everywhere with him. He was called a confidential servant. That was Jefferson's grandson and referred to him. John Hemings, who was the master carpenter who at Monticello, who was also in some ways a surrogate father to Jefferson's sons. He put all of his sons, Beverly, Madison, and Eston, under the tutelage of John Hemings. They were his apprentices. And he frees, obviously, Madison and Eston in his will. Beverly runs away to live as a white person. And so he's not formally freed because if he has freedom papers, then that means he's part black, which is not what they intended. And Joseph Fawcett, it was the other man he freed, was the blacksmith at Monticello, who over the years just played an important role in the ironworks and so forth at Monticello. Jefferson allowed him to sell his own, you know, to work for other people and to keep the money and keep percentage of the profits from the blacksmith's shop. So these are people who you would have known from the way they were treated over the years that they would have been most likely to be freed during this time period. So there are people who performed services to him or people that he'd had lots of contact with over the years, and it made sense to free them.
0: At the end of this book, you chose to include observations recorded from people who were enslaved by Jefferson. What stood out to you about the things they remembered?
1: Well, you know, I think the sense of that they understood how important he was to the world, and a sense that they had been, that the place meant something to them, not just about Jefferson, but Monticello was an important important site because they knew that it was a part of history in a way. And I think that comes through in all of it, that they feel that they were witnesses to something that was important, obviously, to their family and them, but also to the country as a whole. I think that comes through quite a bit in Peter Fawcett's recollections, and he sounds almost kind of snobby about having been a part of that particular world and observed the things that he observed and the people that he saw, even though this was a person who was put up on an auction block as an 11-year-old and sold after Jefferson dies. One of the things that is pretty clear from the people at Monticello who did this project called Getting Word, in which they talked to descendants of people who were enslaved at Monticello, is that the story of the Hemingses is something that lots of people, even though they're not in the family, is a story that they kept alive themselves.
0: Why do you think Jefferson spent so much time and energy writing about this thing that he ultimately had no intention of changing?
1: Well, because, again, I think he knew, looking to the future, that how people would view slavery, that they would see it as a backward institution. And he wanted desperately to be thought of as a progressive, forward-thinking person. And even though he didn't, as we said, do the things that were necessary to make himself actually be that on this question of slavery, he did in other arenas, he knew how people, he had a hunch how people were going to view slavery in the future. And he wanted to be seen as somebody who was on the right side. And so I think that's really what it is. He's so much of what Jefferson does is about preserving a legacy or creating a legacy or shaping the way people view him. And he wanted to be right on this topic.
0: My guest is historian Annette Gordon-Reed, Carl M. Loeb University Professor at Harvard and editor of Jefferson on Race, a Reader. You're listening to Think. I'm Chris Boyd. It's ironic that it worked for a while until, you know, scholarship took a different and deeper turn and different kinds of people started looking into this history.
1: Yeah, exactly. I mean, once the civil rights, you know, every generation of scholars asks different questions in the material. Who knows what the next thing will be? I mean, maybe, you know, Jefferson and religion will be another topic now that we've kind of come to a different place on that sort of subject matter. Who knows what other generations will focus on? But right now, yeah, I mean, there was no way for the vision of Jefferson as totally anti-slavery could survive the 1950s and the 1960s and the civil rights movement and the creation of a body of scholars who ask different questions about the material.
0: If one big takeaway from this project is the size of the gap between what Jefferson wanted people to see him as and, you know, the values he actually performed publicly in his writing and his speech and what he really did and really believed, can that realization help us interpret politics in our times?
1: Well, you know, I think the thing that I keep in mind, and it's very much in keeping with the Declaration, is that it's a story in some ways of aspiration. I mean, how important is aspiration? You know, we want people to be on all fours with all the things that they're saying all the time. But we know that that's not going to, realistically, we know that that can't always be the case. I think the idea of aspiring to be better, aspiring to ideals, is something that we have kind of lost in a way. We don't, you know, being realistic means that you don't oppress the aspirational part of it. But America, it's in the Declaration, those words, all those kinds of things are aspirational. And I think that that's important. And I hope we don't lose sight of all of that. We can aspire to be better than we actually are. I mean, the fact that our reach doesn't, you know, very often exceeds our grasp doesn't mean that it's not important for us to try for it. And there's something about the lack of aspiration or this notion of realism that suggests that, you know, you shouldn't try to be better is something that, you know, I find problematic in our attitude today.
0: Annette Gordon Reed is Carl M. Loeb University Professor at Harvard. Her new book is called Jefferson on Race, a Reader. Annette, this has been so interesting. Thank you for making time for the conversation.
1: Thank you for having me.
0: 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Again, I'm Chris Boyd. Thanks for listening. 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
1: When it comes to regulating AI, there's not much guidance from the federal government, but a group of teens is ready to take on the challenge of coming up with policy around AI in academics.
2: Now it falls to the kids. Let them lead the way.
1: I'm Sasha Pfeiffer. We take you to Boston, where students have come together to agree on one unified national policy to navigate AI in schools. 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
3: I don't know. Sit them down and make them watch Terminator first. I'm just kidding. 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The final day of voting in Virginia's primary elections is less than 1 week away. Primary election day is next Tuesday. On Republican ballots, the primary for U.S. Senate and several races, Republican and Democrat, depending on the district. For the party nominees for House of Representatives, also some local offices, WMRE's Meredith McCool spoke to election officials in two counties in our area. We will hear her primer on the primary in about 15 minutes. It's 6:30.
4: Live from NPR News in Washington, I'm Dave Mattingly. American forces in the Middle East have carried out what U.S. Central Command describes as a wave of heavy strikes against Iran. They were launched hours after President Trump said the U.S. would hit Iran hard for firing missiles at Jordan the previous day. Those missiles were intercepted in what CENTCOM described as a surprise attack targeting American troops. The Israeli military entered the home of an American Palestinian doctor in the occupied West Bank, but left several hours later after officials from the U.S. Embassy intervened. NPR's Itai Stern has more.
5: Dr. Hassan Said Shukri from the village of Turmus Eya says Israeli soldiers came to his house and ordered him and his wife to evacuate because they wanted to use the house for military operations. Shukri alerted local officials who contacted the U.S. Embassy. About 4 hours later, the soldiers left. A State Department spokesperson told NPR that the safety and security of U.S. citizens overseas is its highest priority. Shukri told NPR he asked the soldiers why they had chosen his home, which flies an American flag. He says they told him the house overlooks an area where the military is operating. The Israeli military did not respond to NPR's request for comment. For NPR News, I'm Itai Stern in Tel Aviv.
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3: For WMRA News, I'm Bob Levicky. Virginia's assault weapons ban will stay blocked until the U.S. Supreme Court rules on similar bans in other states. A Virginia judge issued a preliminary statewide injunction after the National Rifle Association sued over the law. Attorney General Jay Jones and the NRA agreed to pause 4 lawsuits to wait for the Supreme Court's ruling on legal challenges to bans in its next term, which starts in October. A report looking at March's fatal shooting at Old Dominion University concluded it was a targeted terrorist attack on ROTC students and their instructor. WHRO's Ashley White has more.
6: The 52-page report, compiled by a law firm and released by ODU, details the shooter's background and the shooting. The shooter was enrolled at ODU and fatally shot instructor Lieutenant Colonel Brandon Shaw and injured 2 students on March 12th. They showed, quote, extraordinary heroism in fighting the shooter, according to the report. The shooting was a targeted event and would have been, quote, difficult if not impossible to prevent, the report concluded. ODU also had no knowledge that the shooter pled guilty to federal terrorism charges in 2017. The university responded quickly and effectively, the report claims. President Brian Hemphill previously said in a video an active shooter was something the school prepared for.
7: The incident that occurred in Constant Hall was a senseless act of violence, one that deeply impacted individuals and forever have changed our campus and our community.
6: The report also outlines recommendations for campus safety, emergency response and notifications, and post-admissions risk assessment.
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3: 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That's On Point. 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It is now approaching 6:34.
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10: It's Morning Edition from NPR News. I'm Michelle Martin.
11: And I'm Leila Fadel. Good morning. A new Trump administration rule says asylum officers can send certain cases directly to immigration court.
10: The goal is to reduce the backlog of asylum applications, but NPR's analysis shows this is one more way the government has chipped away at a program that thousands of people rely on to escape violence and persecution.
11: NPR immigration policy correspondent Jimena Bustillo is with me now. Good morning.
12: Good morning.
11: So what is this change?
12: There are two ways that people can get asylum, which is a legal status. One is for people who the administration is trying to deport in a Department of Justice immigration court, where immigrants can argue that they should not be deported. The other is by applying directly with a branch of Homeland Security called the U.S. Citizenship and Immigration Services. An asylum officer would usually interview them to hear directly about their cases and either let them advance or they could be referred to one of those immigration courts. The new rule from USCIS this week says that asylum officers can send asylum seekers directly to immigration court without that interview.
11: What are the standards for asylum?
12: Immigrants can only claim asylum if they're already physically present in the U.S., and typically within a year of arriving. Asylees need to prove a fear of returning to their home country based on one of five protected characteristics: race, religion, nationality, membership of a particular social group, or political opinion. Now, there are over 3 million cases waiting for a decision.
11: How does this latest policy fit into the administration's other changes to the
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1: I'm Indira Lakshmanan. Cyclospora cases connected to lettuce continue to rise, and we take a look at ways to eat summer foods safely. And I take a tour of Here and Now resident chef Kathy Gunst's herb garden.
2: They are probably the easiest thing to grow, and it's expensive to be buying small little bundles of herbs.
1: That's next time on Here and Now.
3: We're cooking up all that and more. It's Here and Now this afternoon, beginning at 1. Coming up in the business report, the legendary diamond mining company De Beers announced earlier this month that it is suspending production at South Africa's biggest diamond mine for 2 years and making cuts to its official prices. Good time to buy a ring, maybe? Coming up in the global business report in about 10 minutes. We'll talk about that with a diamond industry analyst. Stay tuned.
4: America's farmland is disappearing.
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3: 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We're at 63 in Harrisonburg, 64 in Charlottesville. It is another mostly sunny day. And we'll top out in the low to mid 80s this afternoon. A little warmer Friday and Saturday into the mid to upper 80s. And then cooling off a little around 80 on Sunday. But showers are likely on Sunday, so you might want to cut the grass before then.
0: Good morning, I'm Michelle Martin. Universal Studios has a haunted house fit for the Prince of Darkness. Yes, Ozzy Osbourne. Guests at the park's Halloween event this year will be able to hop on an actual crazy train for a journey through the late heavy metal singer's life. Various personas from his albums will make appearances, including Madman Ozzy and Werewolf Ozzy. And yes, there will be merch. You can get an acrylic Ozzy to add to your collection. It's Morning Edition.
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3: It's Morning Edition on WMRA. Good morning. I'm Bob Levicky. The final day of voting in Virginia's primary elections is less than a week away. These include a Republican primary for U.S. Senate and several races for the party nominees for House of Representatives and local offices. WMRA's Meredith McCool spoke to election officials in two counties and shared this primer on the primary.
7: Hello, good morning. I'm meeting with Jackie.
8: I met Nelson County Director of Elections and General Registrar Jacqueline Harris at her office in Lovingston, which she describes as an old gray church building that somewhat resembles a castle.
7: Welcome to the Castle of Democracy.
8: Nelson County is in Virginia's 5th Congressional District, one of the few congressional districts that have dual primaries this year.
9: I walk into my polling place. What can I expect?
7: So when you come to the polling place and are checking in with the officers of election at the poll book table, generally you'll see some signage in advance of that that will alert you to the fact that there is a dual primary going on, meaning both the Republican Party and the Democratic Party have selected to select their nominees through this process. You'll come in and know that you have an option of either voting in a Democratic primary and pointing to a sign that has it on it, or in a Republican primary.
8: Harris clarified that voters do not register by party in Virginia.
7: You have the right to vote in one or the other of these primaries. So at that point, when they select, they can do that by indicating their party choice, and our interpretation of indicating is that they can point to one of the two. They don't necessarily need to say it out loud. They need to say their name and address. We repeat the voter's name back to them. And then typically in most jurisdictions, there'll be some sort of a slip or ticket that they'll get that will indicate which ballot you're selecting. And then you go to a ballot officer who provides you that ballot.
8: Harris said that process does occasionally create voter confusion. and frustration.
7: On the first day of early voting, we had a gentleman who was very upset about the concept of having to state in which party's primary he wanted to participate. It didn't feel like he had enough information, didn't feel that it was fair to have to state that. So I explained to him the laws of the Commonwealth of Virginia. Virginia does it in a very Virginia way, as we're known to do. We explained to him, this is the law in the Commonwealth of Virginia. Yes, there are other protocols out there, and if this protocol really upsets you, then contact your legislator. Those are the individuals who have the capacity to make any sort of change you may want to see happen.
8: Here in Nelson County,
7: when you come to look at our ballots for this particular election, you will see that on the Democratic ballot, there's only one race, and that's for the 5th Congressional District, the member of the House of Representatives. And on the Republican ballot, there's the U.S. Senate and the member of the House of Representatives for the 5th District. And that is because when you have only one individual who is running for an office, and even though a primary has been called for that election, if only one person enters effectively, which is the case of the incumbent on the Senate side for the Democrats, then they automatically are the nominee. There's no write-ins allowed in a primary.
8: On the other side of the Blue Ridge, Augusta County is in the 6th Congressional District. There, the ballot is already set for the congressional race in November because there is only one Democrat and one Republican running for that seat in the House of Representatives.
10: For Augusta County, it is a Republican primary for the Senate.
8: Marcy Reedy serves as Secretary of the Augusta County Electoral Board.
10: And there will be various candidates who will be selected to then be on the Republican ticket in November, who will challenge the Democratic incumbent, Senator Mark Warner, in that election on November 3rd.
8: The 6th district exception is Harrisonburg, which is also holding a Democratic primary to pick two city council nominees. No matter your polling place, there are new laws that took effect July 1st.
7: One of which is about the carrying of a firearm. That has expanded to a 100-foot radius from any entrance to a polling location. And there's exemptions for law enforcement personnel and certain, you know, private property owners whose property fall within that 100-foot area.
8: Voters can use the Virginia Department of Elections polling place and ballot information lookup tool to get current information about their voting options. There, you can see your election day polling location, early voting dates, hours and locations, ballot drop-off options for absentee voters, and who or what is on your ballot for the current election.
10: We encourage everyone to come out and vote, spend a little time, look at platforms, read about them so that they can come in and are comfortable and familiar with what they're voting for through a sample ballot that's out on the table.
8: Early in-person voting continues through Saturday, August 1st. Primary election day is Tuesday, August 4th. For WMRA News, I'm Meredith McCool.
3: Well, we posted photos and links to lots more information at WMRA.org and on our app. We'll have more Virginia news after the top of the hour. Also coming up on Morning Edition, Todd Blanche's nomination for Attorney General remains uncertain as two Senate Republicans demand assurances about a controversial Justice Department deal with President Trump.
11: For some reason, I don't know whether it's the staff of the DOJ. They know what they need to do, but they simply refuse to do it.
3: Blanche needs those senators' votes, John Cornyn and Tom Tillis, in order to be confirmed. We will have that report. And the latest on the U.S. war on Iran, it is all coming up in the next half hour. 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It is 9 minutes before 7.
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12: From Marketplace in Washington, I'm Kimberly Adams. Later this morning, we'll get the Personal Consumption Expenditures Price Index, or PCE, for June. Inflation has been trending higher than the Federal Reserve's 2% target, but the rate-setting body kept its powder dry this week, leaving interest rates unchanged. The Fed says the U.S. economy will still hit the inflation target eventually. Marketplace's Nancy Marshall-Genzer takes a look at why Fed officials are so confident.
14: Federal Reserve Chair Kevin Warsh insisted the central bank will not waver in its fight to get inflation back down to 2%. At a press conference yesterday, he didn't say exactly why the Fed didn't raise interest rates at its meeting this week. That's what it normally does when inflation is too high. Instead, he stressed that businesses and consumers juggling high prices will need to be patient.
15: We've got no magic wand. This isn't something that we're going to be able to carry out in days or weeks. But we're going to deliver on the responsibility that Congress gave us. And today's meeting and the preparation for today's meeting was an important step towards that destination.
14: Warsh also noted that financial markets were kind of doing his work for him. Bond yields, the cost of borrowing, rose after the Fed's last meeting in June, with long-term yields jumping sharply. At this point, traders are betting that Fed officials will hike the next time they meet on interest rates in September, but Chair Warsh gave them no guarantees. I'm Nancy Marshall-Genzer for Marketplace.
8: Nancy also did a video wrap-up of the meeting after she attended the Fed press conference yesterday. You can find that on our Instagram now. We're at Marketplace APM. Let's do the numbers. Dow, S&P, and NASDAQ futures are up in the 0.3% to 1% range, with the Dow future up 168 points. The 10-year Treasury yield is up at 4.69%. Oil prices remain volatile as the U.S. and Iran continue to trade strikes and threats. Brent crude is trading at $90.08 a barrel. West Texas Intermediate crude is at $83.43 a barrel. As the war in the Middle East drags on, questions about munitions stockpiles have come up, and the Trump administration is making replenishing those supplies a top priority. Yesterday, the Pentagon committed over $120 billion for contractors to ramp up production of Patriot missiles and submarines. The deals are part of a larger shift for the Pentagon, which is moving towards striking more multi-year agreements instead of making annual purchases.
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8: The legendary diamond mining company De Beers announced earlier this month that it's suspending production at South Africa's biggest diamond mine for 2 years and making cuts to its official prices. Paul Zimnisky is a diamond industry analyst, and he runs a widely followed price index for the commodity. That Zimnisky Diamond Index had global rough diamond prices down 20% year over year and 40% from a decade ago. Paul Zimnisky joins me now with more on this. Good morning.
16: Good morning. Thanks for having me.
8: Let's start with De Beers. Tell me more about why they made the decision to halt production at this mine.
16: So we had record demand for diamonds just 5 years ago, and that was driven, I would say, primarily by pandemic policies. People were locked in. They couldn't go out and travel. They couldn't go dining. And then we had all that consumer stimulus. So it actually drove diamond prices and diamond demand to all-time highs. Since, diamond prices have been essentially cut in half from that all-time high that was in early 2022. And if you think about it, we've had, you know, this generational phase of inflation. The price of everything's up, but diamonds are one of the very few products where prices are actually down. And all of these mining-related costs are up. Based on my data, I think this is going to be the lowest diamond production we've had since 1987.
8: So what is driving down the prices of diamonds?
16: The popular narrative is definitely lab-grown diamonds, you know, man-made, they're machine-made diamonds, and the price at retail is significantly less. You can find them for, you know, 90-95% less than, say, an equivalent natural diamond. So that's definitely, I would say, diluted the supply side of the market. But there's multiple factors happening. You know, China has been the second largest consumer of diamonds the last two decades. Demand in China is down 50%. Say the tariffs have been a disruption to the industry. We've just had, you know, the war in Ukraine, which is impacting Russia. Russia is one of the largest producers of diamonds, and there's sanctions on Russian diamonds. So there's all of these factors kind of came together.
8: What is this doing to the resale market? I'm thinking about all the folks who might have like family heirlooms or who bought diamond jewelry, imagining it would always hold its value.
16: You could, you know, maybe expect to get, you know, half of what you paid for if you were to just kind of, you know, sell it right back to the market. For most people, I wouldn't look at it as an investment. Maybe to an extent, it could be considered a store of value. But I wouldn't look at it as a speculative investment unless you're dealing in these, you know, really high-end fancy diamonds.
12: The fact that the prices are falling and the industry is in so much flux with the lab-created diamonds versus the natural diamonds, are you seeing it shift consumer behavior and the way that people are viewing diamonds more broadly?
16: Yeah, so I do think there's confusion in the market. I think there's a lot of consumers that think you can't physically distinguish between the man-made and the natural diamond. And I think if you don't understand that, I think it's going to be hard to get that consumer to spend, say, 10 times more for a natural diamond than a man-made diamond. Natural diamonds have always been and remain quite rare and quite valuable. I mean, and we've been producing synthetic man-made diamonds for 50, 60 years now. And I guess that what I'm trying to say is the fact that the man-made diamonds haven't completely taken over the jewelry market tells us something. And I think it tells us that consumers still clearly want natural diamonds. But at the same time, a consumer that just wants, say, maybe a more fun and expensive piece of jewelry that they don't have to panic if they lose, you know, the man-made diamond could certainly provide a good option. So I think at the end of the day, I think it's up to the industry to collectively communicate accurately what the differences are, and then the consumer can make an informed decision.
12: Paul Zimnisky is a diamond industry analyst. Paul, thank you so much for your time.
16: My pleasure. Thank you.
12: For more of our economic coverage, sign up for our daily wrap newsletter. 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
17: The state of Maine produces about 80% of the nation's lobster, but it's facing a drop-off in licensed lobstermen.
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3: We go to Maine for that story. 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Lots of sunshine today. A high in the low to mid 80s, warming up into the mid to upper 80s Friday and Saturday. It's 7 o'clock.
19: Good morning. President Trump held off on attacking Iran, saying he wanted to give peace talks some space. Now the two sides are back to fighting. A former U.S. ambassador to Saudi Arabia explains why that country is being drawn into the conflict. It's Morning Edition from NPR News.
3: For WMRA, I'm Bob Levicky. Good morning.
19: Israeli settlers entered a Palestinian village in the occupied West Bank that's supposed to be off limits to Israeli citizens. It set off a week of violence. I'm Michelle Martin.
20: And I'm Leila Fadil. Palestinians there are on guard through the night in case settlers attack. Also, uncertainty over what will happen to Trump's trade deal with Mexico and Canada is freezing manufacturing investments in Texas. And Javier Bardem on why it's so much fun to play a psychopath like his character in the new Cape Fear. It's Thursday, July 30th. The blues giant Buddy Guy turns 90 today. The news is next.
21: Live from NPR News in Washington, I'm Janine Herbst. The U.S. is striking Iran again overnight in response to Iran striking U.S. forces in Jordan. U.S. Central Command says it targeted military command centers, missile and drone facilities, and coastal surveillance sites. Saudi Arabia has now joined U.S. military escalations against Iran-backed militia in Iraq. And Egypt says an American ship in one of their ports was set on fire by an apparent drone, though no country has claimed responsibility. At least 8 people are dead, dozens wounded, as Russia pounded Ukraine overnight with hundreds of drones and missiles. And Piers Greg Myrie has more.
22: President Volodymyr Zelensky warned in a late-night post on social media that Russia was planning a major attack. Hours later, the bombing began with missile and drone fire on multiple cities, including the capital, Kyiv. The deadliest attack was in the central city of Kryvyi Rih, where local officials said six members of an extended family were killed. The bombardment came 2 days after Zelensky met President Trump at the White House and asked for more air defense weapons. Russia carries out airstrikes nightly and periodically unleashes a massive barrage in an attempt to overwhelm Ukraine's limited air defenses. Greg Myrie, NPR News, Kyiv.
21: Dr. Anthony Fauci faced tough questions from Republicans on Capitol Hill yesterday about his work during the COVID pandemic. Homeland Security Committee Chair Senator Rand Paul has argued for years that COVID came from a lab in China and claims Fauci concealed that, which Fauci denies. Fauci did refuse to answer questions, though, invoking his Fifth Amendment rights, as NPR's Ari Daniel reports.
1: Before President Biden left office, he granted Fauci a blanket pardon covering him from 2014 through early 2025. But legal experts say Fauci could still be accused of perjury if, say, he said something at yesterday's hearing that contradicted what he said in the past under oath. It's worth noting that invoking the Fifth Amendment is not an admission of wrongdoing.
21: NPR's Ari Daniel reporting. The Federal Reserve is holding interest rates steady. NPR's Scott Horsley has more.
2: The Federal Reserve's rate-setting committee voted 9-3 to leave the central bank's benchmark interest rate unchanged. The three dissenters said they would have preferred a quarter-point rate increase in an effort to curb stubborn inflation. Fed Chairman Kevin Warsh notes that market-based interest rates are already climbing, even though the Fed's benchmark hasn't changed. That's encouraging for Warsh, who wants the Fed to play a smaller role in the U.S. economy.
5: After all, the central bank need not always and everywhere be the center of attention.
2: With inflation still elevated and the war with Iran still rattling energy markets, investors see a better-than-even chance that the Fed will raise interest rates at its next policy meeting in September. Scott Horsley, NPR News, Washington.
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3: For WMRA News, I'm Bob Levicky. It's 7:04. Democratic socialists are gaining traction across the country, but they're struggling in Virginia congressional races. Radio IQ's Michael Pope reports.
23: Democratic Socialists of America chapters in Virginia are supporting several candidates for Congress in the primary elections. They've got candidates running against Shannon Taylor in the 1st Congressional District, Elaine Luria in the 2nd, and Jennifer McClellan in the 4th. DSA candidates are winning primaries in other parts of the country, but they're not making much traction here in Virginia, says Jennifer Victor at George Mason University.
24: The fact that those Democratic Socialist candidates are not more successful, I think, says more about the popularity and name recognition of their competitors than it maybe does about those candidates.
23: Although Democratic Socialists don't seem to be making much traction in Virginia's congressional races, Wes Bellamy at Virginia State University says they are making headway in local elections.
25: We've seen DSA candidates in Charlottesville gain a great deal of traction. In Richmond, you've seen some of those individuals gain some traction on some of the local seats. And I think that they will become more popular, specifically with the continued progression from the mayor up in New York.
23: Primary elections for federal and local races are next week on Tuesday, August 4th. I'm Michael Pope.
3: Virginia could be one of six early voting states for the 2028 Democratic presidential primaries. A proposal released by the Democratic National Committee would set primaries for South Carolina, Nevada, New Hampshire, New Mexico, Michigan, and Virginia in January and February of 2028. The change could mean more visits from presidential hopefuls in Virginia. The DNC will vote to confirm its primary calendar during a meeting in mid-August.
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3: 7:06 now on this Thursday morning. You've got Morning Edition on WMRA. If you ever watched No Country for Old Men, you know that Javier Bardem makes a very convincing psychopath. Whether or not he's carrying around an air pressure cattle stunner.
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19: It's Morning Edition from NPR News. I'm Michelle Martin.
20: And I'm Leila Faldel. More attacks between the U.S. and Iran are increasing fears of a return to all-out war.
19: U.S. Central Command says it launched a wave of airstrikes overnight while U.S. bases in Jordan came under Iranian attack. Saudi Arabia joined Americans' attacks in Iraq on Wednesday. In a few minutes, we'll speak with the former U.S. ambassador to Saudi Arabia, Michael Ratney, about those developments. But we're going to begin with the view from the ground.
20: NPR's Jane Arraf joins us now to talk about this from Amman, Jordan. Good morning, Jane.
0: Good morning, Layla.
20: So just a few days ago, it looked as if the U.S. and Iran were pausing attacks to give diplomacy a try. And now we're back to attacks. What happened?
0: CENTCOM says it launched a heavy wave of strikes against Iran overnight. It said the targets included military command centers and missile facilities. That's in retaliation for what the U.S. military called a surprise Iranian attack on Wednesday at the Muwaffaq al-Salti Air Base in the Jordanian desert, where the U.S. has a major military presence. It's also where three U.S. soldiers were killed in an Iranian attack this month. Iran itself launched more missiles at U.S. forces in Jordan on Thursday. The U.S. and Jordan said they were shot down. But a lot of analysts see this as Iran testing the U.S. under a harder line regime that succeeded Supreme Leader Ali Khamenei, who was killed by the U.S. at the beginning of the war.
20: Yeah, and then the U.S. and Saudi Arabia, which has not been publicly involved before, attacked Iraq. Tell us what's happening there.
0: Yeah, Saudi Arabia has blamed Iran-backed militias in Iraq for damaging attacks on one of its major oil refineries. But the Iraqi government says Saudi Arabia has never provided any evidence. In retaliation, the U.S. and Saudi on Wednesday launched a wave of airstrikes against at least seven militia bases, killing at least 20 people. And the key thing, as you know, Layla, these are militias fostered and supported by Iran that flourished after the U.S. invasion of Iraq. Some of them are now officially part of government forces. So that puts the new Iraqi Prime Minister, Ali al-Zaidi, in a huge bind. He promised President Trump in a Washington meeting that he would bring those militias fully under government control. But given how powerful they are, both in security and politics, it's proved impossible for previous governments and could be equally difficult for him.
20: So the conflict is widening even further, it seems. What happens now with Iraq?
0: Well, there's definitely heightened tension. The Iraqi prime minister held an emergency security meeting yesterday. Iraq has rejected attacks on its sovereignty, which is a reference to U.S. and Saudi strikes. And they've noted that U.S. forces have already withdrawn from Iraqi bases at the Iraqi request. They are, of course, though, still in the Kurdistan region of Iraq. Fighters and Iranian security advisors who were killed in those strikes were buried yesterday. Here's a bit of what that sounded like. That funeral procession in Baghdad included chants of death to Saudi rulers and death to America. The chief of staff of paramilitary groups attached to the Iraqi defense ministry said no one can disarm them. And the Iran-backed militias themselves, who call themselves the resistance, gave the Iraqi government a deadline of next Thursday to respond to the U.S.-Saudi attacks. That deadline is a day after a hugely significant Shia religious commemoration already underway. It's where millions of people gather in Karbala, the holy city of Karbala. It's a month-long event where religious sentiment is particularly high, commemorating the Battle of Karbala and the killing of Imam Hussein 1,400 years ago. Many Shias believe what's happening now continues what they see as a historical injustice.
20: That's NPR's Jane Arraf in Amman, Jordan. Thank you, Jane.
0: Thank you.
19: Michael Ratney is with us now for a closer look at how the Saudis are approaching the war in the Gulf. He was U.S. ambassador to Saudi Arabia in the Biden administration, that after extensive diplomatic experience in the region. He's now at the Center for Strategic and International Studies. That's a bipartisan nonprofit research organization. Good morning, Mr. Ratney. Thanks so much for joining us, Ambassador, I should say.
4: Good morning, Michelle.
19: So the U.S. and Israel launched their war against Iran more than 5 months ago. Why do you think the Saudis chose to publicly enter the fighting now?
4: So the Saudis are trying to strike a balance. They don't want a full-scale resumption of conflict because I think they fear they'll bear the brunt of an Iranian reprisal. And just witness the Iranians attack Jordan and Egypt in the past couple of days. That was a message to the whole region that they still have a lot of power. On the other hand, Saudi was just attacked by Iranian proxies, both from Iraq against critical infrastructure in the eastern province of Saudi Arabia, but also the Houthis in Yemen striking Saudi oil tankers and threatening to cut off maritime traffic through the Bab el-Mandeb. I think the Saudi view was they couldn't leave that unanswered. That was kind of their critical interests, and they remember 2019 when Iran or Iranian proxies attacked their oil infrastructure in the eastern province and nothing happened. So they couldn't let it go unanswered this time.
19: What's your sense of how Saudi military involvement might evolve in the coming days and weeks?
4: So I think they have no interest in a full-scale escalation. If the war escalates, especially if they're involved, I think they feel like the Iranians are going to target them. And at this point, the Saudis don't want their energy infrastructure targeted. There could be damage to water desalination facilities, to civilian population centers. It could be disastrous for their economy. They hate the Iranian regime, but they just want this war behind them, but in a way that protects their vital interests.
19: I take your point that what I think I hear you saying is that the Saudis at this moment felt they really had no choice. But I think a lot of people might remember that the tensions with Saudi Arabia surfaced over President Trump tying this newly signed nuclear power deal to the Saudis normalizing relations with Israel. And so I was wondering, you know, given that context, is it surprising for the U.S. and Saudi militaries to stage these joint strikes on these Iran-affiliated groups in Iraq?
4: So I think the Saudis, as well as anybody, know that kind of policymaking in Washington is not exactly linear, right? So some kind of weird arrangement could happen when this nuclear deal was announced and President Trump throws in a condition at the last minute. On the other hand, there's discussions about how to respond to Iranian aggression that affects Saudi interest at the same time, right? So the Saudis, like other U.S. partners, one of their overriding considerations is just trying to keep things on an even keel with the Trump administration. And I think that means understanding that things are not necessarily going to be coherent.
19: And I do take your point that the Saudis don't want to widen this war, but does their involvement risk widening the war?
4: Sure. I mean, we've seen in the past couple of days the war widening in a number of ways, although President Trump seems to want to back away from a full-scale resumption of conflict. The Iranians keep reminding everybody that they're there and they're still pretty potent with the ability to threaten our partners throughout the whole region. The Saudis get involved, and that potentially triggers more reprisals from Iranian proxies in Iraq, in Yemen, and elsewhere. There's always huge risk whenever other parties get into a conflict like this.
19: And before we let you go, we have about a minute left. What are the Saudis' capabilities, you know, primarily?
4: So they have years of collaboration with the U.S. military and a pretty potent air force. We've seen in this operation in Iraq, though, that to be truly effective, it had to be done in partnership with the United States. And I think they appreciated the fact that the United States was willing to join in at that point. But their abilities at this point are principally their air power. And I think they want to send a message that they're ready and willing to kind of resume their involvement if their critical interests are affected.
19: And diplomatically?
4: Diplomatically as well. You know, I just saw a report that they have marshaled or in the process of marshaling a lot of international support for an operation in the Bab el-Mandeb in the Red Sea to try to police Houthi threats. And that really suggests considerable diplomatic and regional influence that they could bring to bear.
19: That's Michael Ratney. He's a former U.S. ambassador to Saudi Arabia. Ambassador, thank you so much for joining us.
4: My pleasure.
20: The Senate Judiciary Committee has postponed a vote on Todd Blanche's nomination for Attorney General. Two Republicans on the committee are withholding their support over concerns about the Justice Department's deal with President Trump to end his IRS lawsuit. NPR Justice Correspondent Ryan Lucas reports.
6: The holdup in Todd Blanche's bid for Attorney General centers around the agreement the Justice Department struck to end President Trump's IRS lawsuit over his leaked tax returns. The settlement included the creation of a nearly $1.8 billion anti-weaponization fund, and a second related part was a sweeping immunity deal for Trump, his family, and businesses from audits of past tax returns. Blanche has said the fund is not moving forward, but Texas Republican Senator John Cornyn has concerns that it could be resurrected. Cornyn and North Carolina Republican Tom Tillis also want written guarantees from the Justice Department about the scope of the tax immunity deal. Speaking to reporters Wednesday outside his office, Cornyn said the department hasn't provided them.
7: For some reason, I don't know whether it's the staff of the DOJ or who it is, but they simply, they know what they need to do, but they simply refuse to do it.
6: Asked what the holdup has been, Cornyn said he has no idea.
7: Beats me. Maybe they think I'm just going to give up or, you know, go along, but they're mistaken.
6: A Justice Department official says the department provided a written proposal to Cornyn's office on Tuesday. The official says the DOJ looks forward to further discussion around any outstanding concerns. Asked by reporters how he would vote as things stand now, Cornyn said this.
7: I'm not prepared to vote yes. Let me put it that
9: would
7: way.
6: Tillis, he said, is on the same page. Both men are leaving Congress at the end of the year. At the White House, President Trump was asked by reporters about Cornyn and his demands. Trump reiterated his support for Blanche and called him outstanding.
10: You just wouldn't find a better person. So I don't know, maybe John Cornyn's upset with me because I didn't endorse him.
6: Despite Trump's bravado, Blanche still needs the support of both Cornyn and Tillis for his nomination to advance out of the Senate Judiciary Committee. Late Wednesday, the committee's Republican chairman, Iowa's Chuck Grassley, announced the planned vote on Blanche was postponed as work continues to secure the necessary support for his nomination. Ryan Lucas, NPR News, Washington.
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11: On the next Fresh Air, actor John Bernthal. He often plays intense, damaged characters like Mikey from The Bear and Shane from The Walking Dead. When talking about himself and his characters, Bernthal says it's easy for someone who's scared to turn into someone who's scary. He currently stars in The Odyssey and the new Spider-Man film, A Brand New Day. 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
3: John Bernthal is busy these days, but he takes a little time to sit down and talk about what's going on Fresh Air. That's today at noon. The West Bank is buckling as Israeli settlers step up their attacks on Palestinians, and the Israeli army sets up even more checkpoints. NPR's Emily Fang will have the latest from the West Bank. Also, in President Trump's first term, he negotiated the U.S.-Mexico-Canada agreement. The decision by the White House to let it lapse now threatens the economy in Texas. We're going to have more on that. Those stories coming up in about 15 minutes on Morning Edition with support from listeners who contribute. 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
13: I'm James Menendez, host of BBC NewsHour. 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
3: 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A sunny day, a high in the low to mid-80s today. We'll be in the mid to upper 80s Friday and Saturday. Then back to around 80 with showers, likely, Sunday.
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8: This is Morning Edition from NPR News. I'm Michelle Martin.
9: And I'm Leila Fadel. Javier Bardem plays an excellent psychopath.
12: What's the most you ever lost on a coin toss?
9: He won an Oscar as Anton Chigurh in No Country for Old Men. There, his character would sometimes kill, depending on the flip of a quarter.
12: Call it. Call it, yes.
9: Bardem was a James Bond villain in Skyfall, and for the past 2 months, he's played Max Cady in the Apple TV remake of Cape Fear. Cady is a convict released from prison. He blames his defense attorney for landing him there. And once he gets out, awful things start happening to his lawyer, played by Amy Adams.
14: My son came home with 9 toes right after your speech about cutting off fingers and toes.
12: Wow, your son lost his toe? What happened?
14: Well, he doesn't remember because you drugged him.
12: I drugged him?
14: Yeah.
12: Huh? Why would I do that?
14: Max, I know you did this.
12: Then let me ask you again. Why would I want to hurt you?
9: The final episode of Cape Fear airs Friday. Bardem told me he was on the fence about playing Cady, a role made famous in 2 films already starring Robert Mitchum and Robert De Niro. The De Niro remake from 1991 was directed by Martin Scorsese, and he talked about revisiting that material in a documentary.
12: And he, in there, said, I'm doing this movie 30 years after the one with Gregory Peck and Robert Mitchum. And I'm sure that in 30 years' time, somebody else will do it because it's an eternal story about revenge, about family being destroyed by the rage of a person who wants revenge.
9: Yeah.
12: And I thought, wow, it's 30 years now, a little bit more than 30 years when they're asking me to do it. And Martin Scorsese is involved as a producer. So I was like, I guess I have to do it.
9: The Max Cady that you play, I mean, so much of the story is about the way he takes revenge.
12: Because when someone really wrongs you, you find your way and you take your time to make that someone feel the way you felt, which is total loss of control.
9: You play him so differently. He's debonair, he's smooth, he's sophisticated, he's terrifying. He's vulnerable, then he's terrifying again. Can you just talk about building the character and how you became him?
12: Yes, I think the character has this rhythm, internal and external rhythm of operating that has to do with patience, that has to do with a person who has lost it all. He doesn't have anything else to lose. So for that same reason, he is fearless. He doesn't have any agenda. And because of that, he enjoys the ride and he gives himself the time to experience it in a joyful way. And that's scary to watch. To play that is always funny because as an actor, you are playing a character that can do whatever he wants because he's not afraid of losing anything. He doesn't care about the perception others have on him. He just is. And that's great.
9: You are so creepy in this show. Like, there are moments where you're really charming. Your character's so charming. And you see how manipulative he can be, right? Like, how people can see somebody who can love or... But overall, you're just really creepy.
12: I love being creepy. Why not being creepy?
9: Why are you so good at playing this kind of character, though? Because you've played other really kind of psychopaths as well.
12: I don't know. I guess it's because they're fun to play. Because, yeah. I mean, it's always the same story. The characters that are more in the anti-heroes are the ones that are more excited to play because you have more shades into it. When you play Anton Chigurh in No Country or Skyfall or Max Cady, you have this palette of colors that you can play and go crazy with them because the audience
27: allows you to go far with it because they want to be excited by who's the person to defeat morally, but also to put the audience in a place where they feel uncomfortable sometimes because they don't know if they would actually root for him because the guy is exciting to watch or exciting to hear or exciting to follow for some reason.
9: Yeah.
27: And I love that. And I guess one of the most important things is to try to humanize those characters as much as you can.
1: You believed in me and you fought for me, but then something changed. What was it?
14: Nothing. I represented you to the best of my ability.
1: No. No, there was a day that you looked at me different.
9: Just before we wrapped up, I asked Javier Bardem about his activism. In the last few years, he's been known for speaking for Palestinian rights and against the level of killing and devastation in Gaza. It's a position he says some people in Hollywood don't share, and he admits to fearing retribution.
27: I kind of expect to have some reaction from certain people in the industry and beyond the industry. Because when you have an opinion, of course, there will be people that have the opposite opinion, and that's okay, that's fine. But I lived with that, and I live with that, and I will live with that for the rest of my life. That's the way I was raised.
9: Has it cost you anything professionally, or have you?
27: I've always said that there are certain things that I know of, that I've heard, that this project could have gone ahead, and it didn't because of this or because of that. I didn't actually, and I swear, didn't pay too much attention to that. I'm blessed. I'm happy to have different offers. In the States and out of the States. Mm-hmm. I live in Europe. I live in Madrid. I never lived in the States. So what I mean is I don't rely on American movies. I also work in Spain, and that gives me also the possibility to keep on defending what I think is right. What is exciting to see is that more and more and more and more people are thanking me and supporting me and encouraging me to keep on doing and keep on saying what I'm saying because they feel represented.
9: That's Javier Bardem. The finale of his series, Cape Fear, streams Friday on Apple TV. Thank you so much for speaking with us. It was a pleasure.
27: Thank you very much.
9: This is NPR News.
2: When it comes to regulating AI, there's not much guidance from the federal government, but a group of teens is ready to take on the challenge of coming up with policy around AI in academics.
5: 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Let them lead the way.
2: I'm Sasha Pfeiffer. 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
15: Live from NPR News in Washington, I'm Dave Mattingly. Hours after President Trump said American forces in the Middle East would be hitting Iran hard, U.S. Central Command says it launched a wave of heavy strikes against Iranian targets. CENTCOM says Iranian missile and drone storage sites and military command centers were among the sites attacked in response to Iran firing missiles at American troops in Jordan the previous day. Those missiles were intercepted. More than 80,000 wildfire evacuees in southwest France are being allowed to return home as crews welcome the onset of cooler, damp weather in the Bordeaux region. NPR's Eleanor Beardsley has more.
16: Officials say the wildfires raging for the last week in the Gironde region are stable after burning through 100,000 acres and forcing the evacuations of more than 200,000 people from their homes and vacation spots. But with France completely parched after three consecutive heat waves and a fourth underway, the risk of fire is still huge across the country. Firefighters say a blaze that destroyed much of the famed Fontainebleau Forest south of Paris last week has reignited, though under control. And new forest fires have broken out in the northeast Burgundy region of the country around the city of Dijon. Eleanor Beardsley, NPR News, Paris.
15: Wildfires in Greece have left at least three firefighters dead. This is NPR News from Washington.
3: It's Morning Edition on WMRA on this Thursday morning. We are, again, this morning starting out mostly in the 60s. 62 in Weir's Cave, although some places in the upper 50s were showing 59 degrees still in Lexington. 68 in Harrisonburg, 65 in Charlottesville. We'll all warm up into the low to mid 80s with lots of sunshine again today. Tomorrow morning, starting out near 60, we'll have highs in the mid to upper 80s Friday and Saturday, and then back to around 80, showers on Sunday.
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22: Hi there, I'm Thane Maynard. The Candiru, a tiny parasitic catfish found in the Amazon River Basin, has long fascinated and unsettled people due to its unusual biology and reputation. It is notable for its slender, almost translucent body, which can grow only to 1 or 2 inches in length. Despite its small size, it's gained notoriety from stories that portray it as a dangerous intruder, especially among local folklore. In reality, the Candiru is primarily a parasite that targets larger fish. It's attracted to the flow of water expelled through the fish's gills and uses specialized spines to latch onto the gill tissue. Once attached, it feeds on the host's blood. This feeding method allows the Candiru to survive in the competitive ecosystem of the Amazon, where many species have evolved unique and sometimes extreme survival strategies. The Candiru's fearsome reputation largely comes from myths claiming it can swim up into a man's penis when he's peeing in the river. While such stories have been widely circulated, scientists believe that the risk to humans is greatly exaggerated, and the fish's natural behavior is specifically adapted to parasitizing other fish, not humans.
18: The 90-Second Naturalist is a production of Cincinnati Public Radio and the Cincinnati Zoo to spread the good news of the natural world.
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20: 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I'm Leila Fadel.
24: And I'm Michelle Martin. Good morning. It's been a week of violence in the occupied West Bank. This was set off on Friday when Israel's military said Israeli settlers entered a Palestinian village in an area that is supposed to be off limits to Israeli citizens. In the confrontation that followed, 2 Israelis and 4 Palestinians were killed. There's been a wave of retaliation from settlers against Palestinian communities. NPR's Emily Feng has been reporting in the West Bank this week, and she's with us now. Good morning, Emily.
25: Good morning, Michelle.
24: Could you just describe the atmosphere there?
25: Yeah, I have been to the West Bank many times after the Hamas attack on Israel from another Palestinian territory, Gaza. But on this trip to the West Bank, I saw even higher levels of desperation than before. Just listen to this man, Ahmed Dwekat. He's from Beita, which is a village south of the area the Israeli army has sealed off after that clash. He says, we're out of breath. We have no breath, meaning they're totally exhausted. Because his village is surrounded by 4 Israeli settlements, which have been forcibly taking control of houses and farmlands on the edge of his village, hemming the Palestinians in. And now communities like his are saying settlers feel even more emboldened to carry out violence.
24: Did they give you examples of that?
25: There have been nightly attacks and also thefts during the day from Israeli settlers, including in this village not far away called Kusra, where on Sunday, arsonists burnt down the village mosque at night. Mohammed Al-Haj Ahmed was one of the residents who told me he saw the flames first. So he's describing here the Hebrew graffiti that was left on the mosque, one vowing revenge and another, quote, saying the land of Israel is brought about by blood. The Israeli military says they're investigating, that they condemn acts like this. Al-Haj Ahmed and his neighbors believe the arsonists came from a nearby settlement.
24: Emily, would you just take a minute to explain what settlements are for people who don't know?
25: Yes. So these were set up by Jewish Israelis. Their construction is considered illegal under international law, but Israel disputes.
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1: When it comes to regulating AI, there's not much guidance from the federal government, but a group of teens is ready to take on the challenge of coming up with policy around AI in academics.
2: Now it falls to the kids. Let them lead the way.
1: I'm Sasha Pfeiffer. We take you to Boston, where students have come together to agree on one unified national policy to navigate AI in schools. 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
3: The kids pop out of the mystery machine and solve the problem. I love it. Join us for that story and more All Things Considered beginning today at 4. The final day of voting in Virginia's primary elections is less than a week away. It's next Tuesday on Republican ballots, the primary for U.S. Senate, and several races, Republican and Democrat, depending on the district, for the party nominees for House of Representatives, also some local offices. WMRA's Meredith McCool spoke to election officials in two counties in our area, and we will hear her primer on the primary coming up in about 15 minutes. Stay tuned. It's 8:30.
4: Live from NPR News in Washington, I'm Dave Mattingly. U.S. Central Command says American forces have carried out a wave of heavy strikes against Iran in response to Iran firing missiles at American troops in Jordan a day earlier. Hours after those missiles were intercepted, President Trump pledged to hit Iran hard. The president says he wants to spend more than $20 billion to redesign Washington Dulles International Airport. NPR's Deepa Shivaram says many voters appear underwhelmed by such projects.
5: A new poll from CNN shows that Americans disapprove of Trump's various construction projects like the White House ballroom and the reflecting pool on the National Mall. 58% say they feel dissatisfied or angry about them. The same poll shows that 73% say that Trump hasn't paid attention to the country's most important problems. Still, Trump is forging ahead with trying to reconstruct Washington Dulles International Airport.
6: In the end, you're going to end up with, I think, maybe the best airport and one of the biggest airports anywhere in the world. And it's going to be a great thing for Washington, D.C.
5: Trump says he might need approvals from Congress, but he thinks construction could begin next spring. Deepa Shivaram, NPR News, The White House.
4: The death toll from this week's strong earthquake in southwestern Japan is up to at least 25. Search teams have been pulling survivors from the debris of homes that were leveled. This is NPR News from Washington.
3: For WMRA News, I'm Bob Levicky. Virginia's assault weapons ban will stay blocked until the U.S. Supreme Court rules on similar bans in other states. A Virginia judge issued a preliminary statewide injunction after the National Rifle Association sued over the law. Attorney General Jay Jones and the NRA agreed to pause 4 lawsuits to wait for the Supreme Court's ruling on legal challenges to bans in its next term, which starts in October. A report looking at March's fatal shooting at Old Dominion University concluded it was a targeted terrorist attack on ROTC students and their instructor. WHRO's Ashley White has more.
7: The 52-page report, compiled by a law firm and released by ODU, details the shooter's background and the shooting. The shooter was enrolled at ODU and fatally shot instructor Lieutenant Colonel Brandon Shaw and injured 2 students on March 12th. They showed, quote, extraordinary heroism in fighting the shooter, according to the report. The shooting was a targeted event and would have been, quote, difficult if not impossible to prevent, the report concluded. ODU also had no knowledge that the shooter pled guilty to federal terrorism charges in 2017. The university responded quickly and effectively, the report claims. President Brian Hemphill previously said in a video an active shooter was something the school prepared for.
8: The incident that occurred in Constant Hall was a senseless act of violence, one that deeply impacted individuals and forever have changed our campus and our community.
7: The report also outlines recommendations for campus safety, emergency response and notifications, and post-admissions risk assessment.
3: Ashley White reporting. 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
9: I'm James Menendez, host of BBC NewsHour. Today, our correspondent talks to Iranians from all walks of life about the war on a rare train journey through the country. 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
3: Stay tuned for that and much more on the BBC NewsHour coming up at 9. It is now 71 degrees in Stanton, 73 in Charlottesville. And we're looking ahead to a sunny day, a high in the low to mid 80s, a little warmer tomorrow and Saturday. We'll be in the mid to upper 80s, then a little cooler again, and some showers likely Sunday. It's 8:34.
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10: It's Morning Edition from NPR News. I'm Michelle Martin.
11: And I'm Leila Fadel. Good morning. A new Trump administration rule says asylum officers can send certain cases directly to immigration court.
10: The goal is to reduce the backlog of asylum applications, but NPR's analysis shows this is one more way the government has chipped away at a program that thousands of people rely on to escape violence and persecution.
11: NPR immigration policy correspondent Jimena Bustillo is with me now. Good morning.
12: Good morning.
11: So what is this change?
12: There are two ways that people can get asylum, which is a legal status. One is for people who the administration is trying to deport in a Department of Justice immigration court, where immigrants can argue that they should not be deported. The other is by applying directly with a branch of Homeland Security called the U.S. Citizenship and Immigration Services. An asylum officer would usually interview them to hear directly about their cases and either let them advance or they could be referred to one of those immigration courts. The new rule from USCIS this week says that asylum officers can send asylum seekers directly to immigration court without that interview.
11: What are the standards for asylum?
12: Immigrants can only claim asylum if they're already physically present in the U.S. and typically within a year of arriving. Asylees need to prove a fear of returning to their home country based on one of five protected characteristics: race, religion, nationality, membership of a particular social group, or political opinion. Now, there are over 3 million cases waiting for a decision.
11: How does this latest policy fit into the administration's other changes to the asylum process?
12: On Trump's first day in office, he shut down the application immigrants could use to schedule appointments to begin that asylum process. Asylum applicants at every stage of this system since then, from interviews with asylum officers after hearings in immigration court or just while waiting for their next scheduled appointment, have been at risk of being detained. And there have been delays and denials. At one point last year, the administration paused the review of all asylum applications. I spoke with a lawyer like Ruby Powers, who say that they're seeing more cases denied.
13: We normally have a lot of approvals, and we're not seeing that with the same quality of case types. It's as if the rubric, the analysis, the evaluation of the case types has changed, because an asylum case approval is a rarity now.
12: And I analyzed immigration court data that shows asylum approvals are at their lowest rate in two decades. The White House has declined to respond to this, but in April, it promoted record low asylum approvals at immigration courts. In that statement, the White House said that they have replaced activist judges who, quote, slow-walked deportations and...
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1: I'm Indira Lakshmanan. Cyclospora cases connected to lettuce continue to rise, and we take a look at ways to eat summer foods safely.

0: I find the sickest pair of pants I have ever seen in my entire life. 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
1: '80s Heartland Rock. Artists like John Mellencamp and Bruce Springsteen sang about working people and factory towns and politics.
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1: That's on the next On Point.
3: The '80s wasn't just a time for big hair, heavy metal. Heartland Rock was big, too. We go back to the '80s and discuss it on Point. That's coming up at 10. In today's news, Democrat Beth Macy, running in the 6th Congressional District, attended a veterans event in Winchester on Tuesday. We have a report on that. Next Tuesday is primary election day in Virginia, and we have an excellent primer on that from WMRA's Meredith McCool. Check out the WMRA Daily. Those stories are there, along with all the news. 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

0: Thanks for joining us this morning on WMRA. I'm Chris Boros. On Point continues in a minute. Senator Rand Paul is threatening to hold Dr. Anthony Fauci in contempt of Congress after he invoked his Fifth Amendment rights 111 times yesterday and did not answer any questions about the coronavirus pandemic during his Senate committee hearing yesterday. Details about what Rand Paul is considering regarding that contempt and that article is at WMRA.org, part of NPR's Up First newsletter today. 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

0: When it comes to regulating AI, there's not much guidance from the federal government, but a group of teens is ready to take on the challenge of coming up with policy around AI in academics.
1: Now it falls to the kids. Let them lead the way.
0: I'm Sasha Pfeiffer. We take you to Boston, where students have come together to agree on one unified national policy to navigate AI in schools. 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
1: On the next International Friday News Roundup, a major escalation in the Iran war. What's the big picture for the Middle East as we enter month 6 of the conflict? Plus, Ukrainian President Zelensky has a chummy visit with President Trump, while things get messier with Russia's war in Ukraine, and Europe deals with devastating wildfires in France, Spain, and Greece. It's all next time on 1A.
2: The International Friday News Roundup is tomorrow on 1A. Next, it's Fresh Air, and we are going to hear from actor John Bernthal. He's in The Odyssey, also the new Spider-Man movie. That's next on WMRA, Harrisonburg, 90.7, WMRY, Crozet, Charlottesville, 103.5, WMRL, Lexington, 89.9, WMLU, Farmville, 91.3, Winchester, 94.5, or listen with the WMRA app sponsored by Everence Financial, online at everence.com. We're back to broadcasting on our main signal, full power, thanks to our excellent engineer, Otto, and our IT specialist, Martin. They went up the mountain yesterday to fix that final issue. We had to get some specialized parts. This engineering work way over my head, but hey, good news, we are back to full power.

0: quarter of a cup of drained capers.
1: Okay.
0: Very piquant, vinegary, love them.
1: Oh, that smells so
0: it's
1: good.
0: It's going to give it a really bright flavor.
1: So everything I've put in here so far, with the exception of the capers, you have grown yourself in your garden.
2: True.
0: Yep.
1: That's that is amazing.
0: Last year's garlic, yeah. Now we're going to add two crucial ingredients. We're going to add some white wine vinegar. I'm using rice vinegar today. Very, very non-traditional.
1: Let me have a whiff of this. Okay.
0: And I just like how light rice wine vinegar is, so I'm going to add about 3 tablespoons.
1: I love it. And this is, of course, what I use this for at home is, you know, Chinese and Japanese
0: exactly.
1: food. So I wouldn't have expected it with the chimichurri.
0: Cross-cultural cooking
1: I
0: here.
1: Love it.
0: Absolutely.
1: Okay.
0: And then we're going to add about 1/2 cup of olive oil, which is going to hold the whole thing together. And then one of my absolute favorite ingredients, coarse sea salt. Nice. I like the texture. I like this brininess. And some
1: and
0: fresh...
1: I love grinding it between my hands.
0: Mm-hmm.
1: I love just crushing
0: I did too.
1: It myself.
0: You're my kind of cook. And then some fresh ground pepper. And can you add just a pinch of the chili flakes? We want it to just have a little heat, but not be like, whoa.
1: Is that enough?
0: A little bit more.
1: Okay, good.
0: Just going to use a spatula to...
1: And I'm fascinated. The consistency is creamier than I would have expected.
0: It's almost pesto-like. That's
1: the
0: olive oil. Yeah, that's
1: the
0: olive oil working. I'm going to add a little bit more olive oil, and we're going to be done. Now, this would go on a burger, grilled mm-hmm. steak, grilled fish. It would be beautiful. Mm-hmm. We're going to do it on a tomato and fresh pea salad today. You could just mop bread up in this. It's that good. All right, time to taste.
1: All right. You've got this beautiful blue plate. Talk about presentation here. You've got red, orange, and brown tomatoes. Brown's even not the right word for it. It's so beautiful.
0: A maroon tomato.
1: You've got fresh radishes. You've got
0: peas from the garden.
1: Yeah, peas from the garden.
0: And radishes from my friend's garden.
1: It's exposing the peas. This is just a beautiful work of art, and you've just spooned all that chimichurri on top of it in two lines.
0: But we've just done a thin stripe down the tomatoes. We're not going to drown these beautiful vegetables. With the colors and the flavor of the chimichurri or the gunstichurri is going to brighten up this salad.
1: Right, in a way.
0: Please, it's
1: okay.
0: For you.
1: I want to dig in and taste this. This is incredible. You're going to have to give me a doggy bag for the rest of this. This is so good.
0: It should be a mouthful of really luscious summer flavors.
1: The crunchiness of the peas
0: mm-hmm.
1: with the kind of softness of those tomatoes.
0: Exactly, the juiciness.
1: It's a wonderful combination.
0: And then the brightness of this green sauce. This will keep for several days, and it will brighten up virtually anything that you grill or cook with fresh summer food this summer.
1: Fantastic. All right, and you have some other ideas for things to do with herbs. Give us a couple other ideas.
0: So on the website, we will also have a recipe for a very herby, simple salad dressing. And then I'm going to do a recipe for a lemon, verbena, ginger, and mint syrup. Takes 5 minutes, and you can use that with seltzer for a summer drink, or make cocktails, or drizzle it over pound cake. So there'll be the green sauce, the salad dressing, and the herb syrup.
1: And you can find those all on hereandnow.org. I'm thinking I'm going to keep that lemon verbena syrup for some nice vanilla ice cream.
0: Great idea.
1: Thank you so much, Kathy. What a treat.
0: I'm so pleased you came. What a lovely time.
1: You're listening to Here and Now.
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4: 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I had no confidence that it was going to go big. Go big. When a master uses the English language, it's a thrill, isn't it? Go big.
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5: 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So I was so happy about that. One of the best interviewers of all time. 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His interview with Groucho Marx is so good. The conversation he has with Janis Joplin, also the John Lennon and Yoko Ono interview. Yeah, Dick Cavett, one of the best. He's on Freakonomics Radio next hour at 3.
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6: It's Here and Now. Cyclospora headlines and its impact have dominated the headlines this summer, but cases of cyclosporiasis always peak in the summer. Summer is a season of food poisoning. Perhaps you've had a nasty encounter with potato salad or deviled eggs left out a little too long on the picnic table. Dr. Todd Ellerin is an infectious disease specialist at South Shore Hospital here in Massachusetts. Dr. Ellerin, cyclospora, always on your radar in the summer. Remind us why, because summer's when we also head to farmers markets because we think that's safer.
7: It's good to be with you, Robin. It's true. I mean, in the summer, you have, you know, hotter temperatures, and you can imagine that bacteria like to multiply in hotter weather. So, you know, when the temperature goes up, that's ripe for bacteria, and in the case of cyclospora, it happens to be a microscopic parasite, and they can flourish in that type of heat.
6: Right, and it doesn't matter where you get it. That can happen even if you think you're getting it in a safer place. And we understand if you have bagged lettuce, I mean, with that in mind, you have to keep it cold.
7: Absolutely. You do have to keep it cold. And just a reminder, I'm glad you said that because, you know, you don't have to, it's not like you can't eat any lettuce, right? I mean, the lettuce that's been implicated in the cyclospora is specifically that iceberg lettuce, that shredded lettuce from the Taylor Farms, you know, in central Mexico. So romaine lettuce, butter lettuce, spring mix, none of those have been affected. And, you know, and again, most iceberg lettuce, you know, in Massachusetts is safe. There's specific, you know, recalled ones that you want to make sure you avoid, and the FDA has the specifics on the website.
6: Yeah, well, we're speaking to people across the country where they are going to fairs. They are eating corn dog on a stick. When you think about outdoor eating and stick with fairs and vendors and stuff, what are some tips there?
7: Well, I think, again, I'm going to emphasize, temperature is really important here. I think you've heard of the two-hour rule. You know, food that's left out for longer than 2 hours, you really need to throw out. Mm-hmm. With the extreme heat, we've had days where it's 90 degrees or higher. That, you know, goes down to really 60 minutes. You have to cut that in half,
6: right?
7: Because the bacteria love summer as much as we do. So,
6: right. Yeah. So especially if something's been sitting out with a vendor, take that into consideration. But picnics with those beloved, you know, mayonnaise-based salads, we understand, don't transport them in the trunk. Because it's so hot in there.
7: Absolutely. And get that food into a refrigerator. Your refrigerator needs to be 40 degrees or cooler, you know, perishables. You just, again, want to make sure that, you know, you want to keep hot things hot and you want to keep the cooler things cool.
6: Right, right. And by the way, speaking of coolers, we read a great tip, to pre-chill your cooler with ice and cold packs overnight. Then you toss those back in the freezer and get new ones for the day. But pre-chill the cooler before you pack it. Never put meat items, if you're going to a barbecue, on the top because the juice might drip down.
7: You know, I'm glad you said that. Those are important tips. Also, I think one of the most important take-homes here is the cross-contamination. Right,
6: yeah.
7: The raw poultry, the raw meats. You absolutely want to keep those away from the ready to eat foods,
6: right.
7: and that is true. Not just in the kitchen, but on cutting boards, and remember on plates as well. Maybe it's obvious that you're not going to put a raw piece of meat and then cook the steak and put it back on the same plate. But even the tools that we use, right, those grilling tongs and things. You really want to separate that. You don't want to go back from raw to cooked, because that's how you can get into trouble.
6: So if you're watching a vendor, make sure they're wearing gloves and changing them between handling raw foods and, let's say, your cash, you know, and then cooking again. And there was a USDA study, I found this fascinating, that people were being careful with their raw food, but then they spread bacteria on their hands to their spice containers. So just, you know, be careful with what you're doing. But stay with meat for well, go ahead.
7: It's a great point, but it's not just changing the gloves, because if you just put on new gloves without washing your hands in between, your hands are still contaminated. Mm-hmm. So it's right, changing the gloves, washing your hands. If you don't have water around, the alcohol gels are excellent.
6: Okay. People may have missed a headline in food news about a recall of almost 2 million Conair wire grill brushes. We have talked about these with our chef, Kathy Gunst, but remind people why they should avoid them.
7: Yeah, the problem here is that the bristles were coming off, and there were a number of consumer complaints, and in a few of them, you know, they had swallowed the bristles, and that can, you know, the metal bristles, if you swallow it, gets into the esophagus, it can perforate, you can have issues with that. So I think, you know, there are bristle-free options. I mean, admittedly, I do have a tool that has metal bristles, but I only use the metal scraper. So I don't use the metal bristles on my barbecue. I use the opposite side, which has just a metal scraper. And of course, you can use wooden scrapers. There are nylon scrubbing pads. So there are definitely bristle free options. But if you are using bristles, again, people do use this. You really want to make sure
6: don't
7: that it's in good condition.
6: Eat them, Dr. Todd Ellerin. Thank you so much.
7: Take care, Robin. Good to be with you.
6: Do not eat your bristles. Here and Now is a production of NPR and WBUR. I'm Robin Young.
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5: Always great to say that tomorrow we do Science Friday. And yeah, we will, because tomorrow it's Friday, 2 o'clock. It's WMRA Harrisonburg, 90.7. Freakonomics Radio is next. And this is also WMRY, Crozet Charlottesville, 103.5. 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And Winchester, 94.5. The final day of voting in Virginia's primary elections is less than a week away, and these include a Republican primary for U.S. Senate and several races for the party nominees for House of Representatives and local offices. WMRA's Meredith McCool has a story about this year's Virginia primary elections, and you can check that out at WMRA.org. It's been a nice sunny summer day today with high temperatures in the 80s. We'll be near 60 tonight. Another sunny day tomorrow and another day in the 80s. Clouds rolling in on Saturday, maybe storms on Sunday. It's 3 o'clock.
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13: Live from NPR News, I'm Lakshmi Singh. The Alien Terrorist Removal Court in Washington, D.C. is secretive. It has been around for 30 years, and it has never convened until today. The Justice Department asked a federal judge to deport an Afghan woman in Texas on terrorism grounds. In a statement, Acting Attorney General Todd Blanche accuses Nazira Hajizadeh of links to a foiled ISIS plot to carry out a mass shooting on Election Day 2024. The 47-year-old son and son-in-law each pleaded guilty last year to taking part in the plot. However, the government has not criminally charged Zada, a permanent U.S. resident, opting instead for the untested civil proceeding. Public defender Matthew Farley accuses the government of violating due process. Minnesota's state IT services have disclosed a wide-ranging cyber attack against critical infrastructure across the state. Officials have not said who they think is behind it yet, but NPR's Jenna McLaughlin reports they are calling attention to a recent cybersecurity advisory from the government.
14: Between July 26th and 27th, hackers targeted more than 30 water and wastewater systems across Minnesota. Currently, there are no requests by local health officials to modify drinking water usage, but the investigation into the attacks is ongoing. The acting director of DHS's Cybersecurity and Infrastructure Security Agency, Nick Anderson, tells NPR that they are aware of the potential incidents in Minnesota and are helping to provide support along with the EPA. While Anderson did not attribute the activity to any specific hacking group, he said in a statement that organizations should review a federal advisory published just days ago about Iranian hackers targeting technology used by water utilities. Jenna McLaughlin, NPR News.
13: The war between the U.S. and Iran threatens to draw in more countries in the Middle East. Egypt might be the latest. Local authorities say an unidentified drone caused an explosion at a port yesterday, amplifying risks to the crucially vital Suez Canal trading route. The French interior minister says the country is still fighting 12 major wildfires. NPR's Eleanor Beardsley reports 275 people have been arrested on suspicion of starting blazes.
15: Interior Minister Laurent Nunez said 3,300 firefighters and 24 planes and helicopters are battling the biggest blazes near Bordeaux. The fires are now mostly contained but not extinguished. Numerous countries have contributed planes and firefighters. Munya Mostafawi, a climatologist and expert on climate change, says solidarity is needed in the short and long term because the fires are only going to get worse.
16: We need everybody to fight against climate change because it's a global enemy and we all have interests. We need to be all together and we hope that America is coming back.
13: Eleanor Beardsley with that story. This is NPR News. The members of the K-pop global sensation BTS are apparently boycotting next year's Grammy Awards over the ceremony's new Asian pop category. NPR's Seung-gong reports from Seoul that some artists have criticized the Grammy's genre categories as means for exclusion.
17: BTS didn't specify the reason for their decision in a social media post, but they said they hope, quote, music is heard and loved by what it is and not divided by region or language. Last month, the Grammys announced the new category for songs with, quote, meaningful use of one or more Asian languages. Some black artists have accused the Grammys of pigeonholing them into certain categories and keeping them from the general Fields Awards, Record of the Year, Album of the Year, and Song of the Year. Grammys CEO Harvey Mason Jr. said he respects the decision by BTS, but defended the new category, saying it doesn't exclude any artists from general Fields consideration. Seung-gong, NPR News, Seoul.
13: The U.S. economy is coming off a sluggish period as inflation remains elevated. Today, the Commerce Department reported that in the second quarter, April through June, the economy expanded at a 1.5% pace. Gross domestic product growth in that period was lower than the 2.1% recorded in the first 3 months of the year. However, consumer spending increased at a 3.2% annual pace. Consumer spending accounts for about 70% of this country's economic activity. This is NPR News.
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3: I have a confession to make. Back in 2020, when COVID hit and the world shut down, I saw a silver lining. The death and illness and uncertainty, those were all horrible. Early on, we had a bad COVID case in my family and things were touch and go for a while. But once we got through that, I was excited about spending every day in solitude. That's just the way I'm built. I've been a writer since I was a kid, and writing requires you to be comfortable with long hours all by yourself. So I just focused on making the best Freakonomics episodes we could, and I did all my recording from a makeshift home studio. And for a while, this isolation did make me happy. There was no obligation to go anywhere or see anyone. But the happiness faded, and I thought of something the economist Gary Becker once said. Becker had studied the economics of addiction, and when he was asked to name the most addictive thing on the planet, Becker's answer was people. I never would have thought of that, but it makes sense. We are a social animal. We need other people the way we need food and water. So when the COVID restrictions lifted, I decided to get out of my home studio and take Freakonomics Radio on the road for some live shows. Those shows were fun, but I didn't find the connection I was looking for. When you're having a conversation on a big stage with 1,000 people in the audience, the tendency is to scale up. The conversations get broader, but not deeper. There's more performance and less intimacy. But then one night in San Francisco, just before curtain time, I was looking through a big overstuffed bookshelf in the green room, and I found an old biography of the talk show host Dick Cavett. I'd seen bits and pieces of the Dick Cavett show over the years, and these days you can find it on YouTube. He is smart, funny, and just the right amount of weird. So I decided to steal the Cavett book. I finished it on the plane home, and I fell in love. Not with Dick Cavett per se, but with the idea of making some kind of a TV talk show myself, with a different kind of conversation than we have on Freakonomics Radio and a wider set of guests. And rather than filming it in a big theater, we would make it in my living room because I was looking for connection, not spectacle. It wasn't long before this show had a name, Better in Person. If Freakonomics is about how things work, Better in Person would be about how people work. I didn't want celebrities necessarily or people promoting their latest projects. I just wanted people who have done remarkable things and are willing to think out loud. I wanted to let the conversation be steered by curiosity, mine and theirs. We would talk, we'd eat and drink, we'd get out and play, maybe make some trouble together. And now that YouTube has become the world's TV, that's where we would put this show. So yeah, all of that actually happened. Took us about a year and a half. We just launched Better in Person on the Freakonomics YouTube channel. So go watch it. And today on this episode of Freakonomics Radio, I pay a visit to the man who accidentally inspired the whole thing.
4: My name is Dick Cavett and I'm known as a talk show host.
3: Dick Cavett is 89 years old, and he lives with his wife in an old mansion on a hilltop in southwestern Connecticut. I told him my plan for Better in Person.
4: Well, I hope you do it.
3: You're just saying that, aren't you?
4: Yeah.
3: Yeah.
4: I just wanted to make your friends laugh.
3: The Dick Cavett Show ran on ABC from 1968 to 1975. Later, there were other versions on other networks, but it was the ABC period that made his reputation. He spoke with musicians, athletes, artists, political figures, public intellectuals. Having attended Yale, Cavett was sometimes called an intellectual himself.
4: Which shows that people don't know what an intellectual really looks like.
3: Here is how Cavett is described in a 1972 New Yorker profile. Off camera and in repose, Cavett so remarkably resembles his on-air self, cool, self-contained, poised, judging, that he may be the first show business character who is always off, always himself, in public or in private. He now spends most of his time in private. His wife, Martha Rogers, earned a PhD in marketing and worked for years in consumer strategy. Their Connecticut mansion was built in 1912. It's got acres of wood paneling and a ballroom.
4: Houdini's brother owned it. May have been other owners, but yeah. He's the known one. And Houdini came here, and kids would sneak in the bushes and watch him working on his underwater escapes in the swimming pool.
19: Wow.
4: They got kicked out a couple of times, I've heard. By the way, my wife, who is a brilliant finder of things, found this house. Apparently nobody wanted it. It's a great place. She's, is it corny to say the best thing that ever happened to me? It might make her blush, so you better keep it from her. It's nice when that happens. Better not to marry someone who's the worst thing that ever happened to you, as some of my friends have.
19: The reason I'm here, if you don't mind me saying, is twofold. One is, I've always been a fan, simple as that.
4: Listen, don't be ashamed of that.
19: Thank you.
4: It's my advice.
19: I appreciate it. And the other reason is, it's a little embarrassing to say, but I'm going to just tell you, which is that I've done a few things in my career. I've done music, but I've been a writer for a long time. Then I started making radio, and I never liked TV.
4: You mean as a kid, as a viewer, ever?
19: I mean, I liked it fine, like making it.
4: Yeah, I see.
19: When Freakonomics came out, I was invited to do a lot of TV as a guest, and I didn't enjoy it so much because when you don't control it,
4: I can understand that.
19: You're just there like a circus animal. Just show up for 8 minutes and talk about this.
4: Yeah.
19: You know?
4: I see that.
19: And I certainly would have wanted to have a TV show. But then I started watching your show again, thanks to YouTube, really. And your channel on YouTube is so well positioned.
4: Yeah. I don't know how much I'm on YouTube.
19: Can't go on YouTube without finding Dick Cavett.
4: Really? Let's do it now. It's weird for me to see stuff that way because often I have no memory of ever doing that. Or I think, why the hell didn't I say this? Or I hope I'm about to say, and I do. So it's a hodgepodge of emotions for me.
19: That must be a good feeling when you now are thinking, I wish or hope he will say X, and you do.
4: And I do. That's a good feeling. The opposite is bad feeling.
19: So here's the thing I really like.
4: Yeah.
19: You're interviewing people plainly. You're asking questions. That's what an interview is.
4: I don't think of it as an interview in the sense that you interview to elicit facts. Somebody said it's a mistake to call what Cavett does interview because, gratefully for us, it's conversation.
19: It feels to me like we're at the fun end of the table at a great dinner party.
4: I like that. Remind me of that.
19: One problem is that I come from journalism, not comedy, and I'm not opposed to being funny, but I'm not professionally funny.
4: You don't try to be funny?
19: Do I try to be funny? Doesn't everybody try to be funny?
4: Yeah, you're right. People hope there are. People trying to be funny can be one of the worst things, except murder or somebody stepping on a mine.
19: How much did you care about the response to a particular show? If you thought a show was great and people didn't respond or vice versa, did you care?
4: That never was really an issue.
19: They were all fantastic, you're saying?
4: Well, one wasn't, but I don't want to talk about it. I'm the only person I know of who had a guest die on the show.
20: Cavett is referring here to a 1971 taping with Jerome I. Rodale, a publisher and entrepreneur who championed organic food. The episode never aired, but Rodale's on-set death became late-night legend.
4: Are we boring you, Mr. Rodale? Is one of my immortal
19: Wait,
4: remarks.
19: You said that?
4: Oh, yeah, because he did what guests often do. We'll go, oh, sorry, Dick, what? They find it funny, and sometimes it is, to snore. And he snored in reality. I realized right after having said, are we boring you, Mr. Rodale? And I remember thinking, I wish I weren't the one in charge here. What do I do now? And what did I do?
19: You wrote that you took his pulse. You acted as if you were taking his pulse, but you didn't actually know how to do that.
4: I didn't know what a pulse was supposed to be, or even where it was for sure, yeah.
19: But he was dead.
4: And then I said, is there a doctor in the audience? Later when I met Katharine Hepburn, she said, I want to know everything about the man who died on your show. And I said, why do you suppose I hesitated on the word? And said, is there a doctor in the audience when the well-known phrase, is there a doctor in the house? Yeah, is there a doctor in the house?
19: I wondered that too. What was that about?
4: She said, well, you knew that is there a doctor in the house was such a cliched line and often used in humorous settings. You knew that would get a laugh.
20: The actress Katharine Hepburn refused interviews for most of her life, but she once came on Cavett's show for a two-hour conversation. There's a nice bit of tape from before the interview when Hepburn is checking out the set and finds it lacking.
0: And can't we have a stationary table? Can we have a table that's...
21: John?
0: Nobody answers
21: in
0: this business.
21: Can we get a table with, that doesn't wobble here?
22: Sure. Right now?
0: Yeah, nail it down. That carpet... If anybody can survive that carpet,
21: you can.
0: We're doing well.
19: Someone once wrote that the reason you're so good at this is because you weren't insecure. The way that my mind took that is if a person is secure in themselves, you don't need to tear down other people. You can really try to draw out what makes them excited or...
4: I can identify with that.
19: Do you think of yourself as performing when you're doing your show or mostly natural?
4: I don't think of it as performing. That would be odd to think. No, it just got easier to do the show.
19: Were you able to be yourself?
4: Yeah.
19: How long did it take you to get there? Because... coming up as a writer and then a stand-up, when you started hosting, did it take you a long time to feel like, I know how to do this?
4: It took a while because of various things like my friend Porterfield would say, you're sticking too close to your notes. Sometimes you don't seem to have heard what the other person said.
19: You think he was right?
4: Yeah, I could see it. There was times when I really wasn't listening. And someone would say, you know, I just got over a very serious illness, and I would say, do you have any hobbies? I mean...
19: How would you prepare for a taping?
4: Well, I had four talent coordinators, a title somebody thought up for bookers, and they would get with the guest if the guest would agree to it, or they'd talk on the phone with them or something.
19: And you'd get notes.
4: She's in town for such and such. She's worried about not having the right clothes for an opening night, or there'll be maybe 10 things that you can talk to them about. Often I used all of them. Often I used some of them and sometimes none of them. The minute you start with some people, you know there's going to go great, and it does, and you don't need your notes.
19: How much do you just try to let your brain be present in the moment versus draw on your preparation?
4: That's a good question.
19: I would think that it's better when you're just ziggity-zag, snapping, yeah?
4: Yeah, the first time I did a show and looked at the notes afterwards of three pages of maybe six things or eight each per page, and I hadn't used any of them, I thought, that is important. And it was. I could have used them and they'd have been fine, but I didn't need them for whatever lucky reason.
19: So once you realized that you were good at it like that...
4: Yeah, that was a big thing.
19: Did that change how you prepared then?
4: Knowing that I could do a show without him was a nice thing. People mentioned one particular show recently, by chance, that some columnist, somebody sent this to me, said, if in your life you only are able to watch one full talk show, just the one episode... be sure it's Cavett's Mailer Vidal show. There's nothing like it.
19: I would agree.
4: I'm going to have to watch it again. I have seen it a couple of years ago, and I just thought it was great.
19: And there was that gal in the middle.
4: Janet Flanner, the great Janet Flanner.
20: Janet Flanner was a legendary Paris correspondent for The New Yorker. Norman Mailer and Gore Vidal were two of America's biggest novelists at the time, with egos to match. The night began with Mailer refusing to shake hands with Vidal. Mailer had recently published a provocative book on the women's liberation movement called The Prisoner of Sex, and Vidal had given it a negative review. Here is some tape from that show. You will hear Cavett first, and then Mailer, and later Janet Flanner and Gore Vidal.
21: You will admit that you were accused of being a chauvinist of the worst kind.
1: Well, I know, but that's what's wrong. That's what's wrong with women's liberation, which is it's a new and it's a young movement.
2: Oh, for goodness sake, now let's not go back onto that.
1: I'd love to talk about it for 2 minutes every day.
2: Oh, dear, oh, dear, oh, dear. We've heard it all.
1: It's just nonsense. It's just ridiculous. You know, if I have anything at all, I have a complicated mind. In fact, I have a mind so complicated that Gore has said with some justice that my style is getting unreadable. You know, it's the one thing in his critique that I agree with. My style is getting difficult. You know, it's hard when you have a lot in your head to write something. It's true. Gore has never encountered this problem.
7: What did you say? I wasn't listening, Norman. What was it?
1: What were you talking about? Small mind, no matter.
7: Mm-hmm. No, don't be autobiographical all the time.
2: Well.
19: So how are you feeling when the two of them, I mean, it was mostly Mailer going at Vidal. Vidal gave back once he was getting punched in the nose. What are you thinking during that?
4: Oh, God, I don't know. I remember thinking this is going to be good viewing. I don't think I thought during it.
20: But Cavett picked a side. He, too, thought that Norman Mailer was being an ass.
21: Let me turn my chair and join these three. Perhaps you'd like two more chairs to contain your giant intellect.
4: I loved it when Mailer, what was his straight line? Dick, why don't you just read the next question off the question sheet?
1: Why don't you look at your question sheet and ask a question?
4: And that, for whatever reason, caused me to say, why don't you fold it five ways
21: and put it where the moon don't shine?
4: This has been much quoted, almost always wrong. People say the sun don't shine, which is no good at all.
19: Where did that phrase come from? Did you make it up on the spot?
4: I don't know where I ever heard
19: when
4: that.
19: When I saw it, I assumed it must have been some old saying, but I couldn't find anybody else saying it.
4: I can't imagine. I know it had occurred in my life before that, possibly years earlier, and it just came to the surface involuntarily. But that was a wonderful moment that I'm very grateful he caused.
20: Coming up after the break, I asked Dick Cavett why he was so beloved.
4: It must be my lovability. Is that a good guess?
20: I'm Stephen Dubner. This is Freakonomics Radio. We will be right back.
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0: Yep, only Donovan could give us a song celebrating his shirt. 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
2: Dick Cavett grew up in Nebraska, the only child of two schoolteachers. His mother died of breast cancer when she was 36 and he was 10. Her death made me feel betrayed by life, he later wrote, and embarrassed. When I read that line, I stopped. My father had died when I was 10, and I too felt embarrassment. So there is at least one thing that I have in common with Dick Cavett. His father remarried another school teacher, and Dick got on with his life. He was good at many things, school for sure, but he also played music, did magic. He competed in gymnastics, where his specialty was the pommel horse.
3: You can't put the pommel horse aside lightly. Not only was I the state champion in the pommel horse, which is, and this is a fact, not an opinion, the hardest piece of gymnastics apparatus. I didn't pick it because it was the hardest. It was the only thing we had. We had some mats and a pommel horse. Everybody hated it, and I rather liked it and kept going with it.
2: Cavett studied English and drama at Yale and then got a job at Time magazine as a copy boy. He read that the Tonight Show host Jack Parr was unhappy with the material his writers were feeding him. So Cavett wrote some fresh jokes, snuck backstage at The Tonight Show, and gave his jokes to Parr. That is a very Cavett move. From an early age, he was good at getting backstage. Parr used some of Cavett's material, and then he hired him. Once Cavett got into television, he stayed with Jack Parr for a while, and then Merv Griffin, Jerry Lewis, and Johnny Carson. He did some stand-up comedy on his own. He started to develop a voice and a reputation. In 1968, ABC gave him a morning show. He moved to primetime and then late night. At its peak, the Cavett Show had millions of nightly viewers, and Cavett became a celebrity himself.
4: If TV hadn't worked out for you, what do you think you would have done?
3: I have no idea. What would I have done?
4: Did you have many skills?
3: I wouldn't have taught school, although I might have enjoyed that. It never occurred to me that television wouldn't work. Something just seemed to happen. I mean, it isn't that I didn't fear. I had no confidence that it was going to go big. Go big. When a master uses the English language, it's a thrill, isn't it? Go big.
4: Correct me if I'm wrong, but you are kind of a unicorn, good at a lot of different things. You were smart. You were funny. You were a good athlete. And I'm curious if you ever felt you needed to hide your light under a bushel.
3: What would that consist of?
4: Were you ever afraid of being your truest self because you thought that would make you a little less popular? He's too good at these things. Did you ever?
3: That was never a concern, no.
4: I know that Groucho encouraged you to go the Yale, Nebraska.
3: Yes, he did. Groucho had sent me a letter, and it, he said, I saw you on Merv the other night, and I think you've hit a gold mine with the idea of a kid from Nebraska, the rustic, coming to glamour in the big city and all that stuff. Keep with that.
4: Did you play it up more after that?
3: I don't know, but I certainly was glad to hear it.
2: Cavett had first met Groucho Marx at the funeral for the playwright and humorist George Kaufman. Cavett supposedly told Groucho, I'm a big fan, to which Groucho supposedly said, if it gets any hotter in here, I could use a big fan. Cavett did take Groucho's advice to cultivate the persona of a small town kid doing his best in the big city. Groucho became a regular on Cavett's show, and they had a great rapport. You can hear it in this clip from 1969.
5: How have you been?
6: Good. I've been fine. It's nice
5: you
6: to see you
5: fine.
6: In New York.
5: I'm glad you're back on the air and the proper time, too.
6: Yeah?
5: Not at 4 o'clock in the morning. Whenever I saw your show last year, I was eating oatmeal. That's what they call prime time in California. That isn't all they called it either. Well, you look fine, and this show's going to be a big hit because you're on at 10 o'clock at night.
6: Right.
5: A lot of people are going to watch it.
6: I'm on at 9 central time.
5: Well, I wouldn't go that far.
4: How much did you absorb Groucho? Or was this you before Groucho?
3: He's big influence. Isn't that something? Imagine in the Grand Theater in Grand Island, Nebraska, seeing my first Marx Brothers movie. If anyone had said that one guy and you were going to spend part of your life together, I would have said you're full of crap.
4: You had good mentors, good rabbis, people who really loved you and wanted you to succeed.
3: For example?
4: Oh, Jack Parr.
3: Oh, yeah.
4: Groucho. It seems to me, at least. And
3: it's a good point.
4: I'm curious why you were so likable. Usually the incumbents want to keep the young people down. Everybody seemed to love you.
3: It must be my lovability. Is that a good guess? I don't know. I can't answer that.
4: If you look at the categories of guests you had, a lot of writers, amazing interviews with musicians and performances and athletes.
3: Isn't that interesting? I didn't have any interest in rock, but Janis Joplin was such a good guest. And the fact that she came on, and she was so good, that other rock people said, well, maybe Cavett could handle us. He seems like such a square, but maybe...
4: Were you as square as you seemed, or was that an act?
3: No. Can you come back to me with that question in a week?
4: There must have been guests that you wanted on the show that you couldn't get, yes?
3: Mike Nichols almost did it. I asked him a second time, and he said, I'm on my way to London for a couple of weeks, but when I come back, maybe I'll be in a mood to share and share. But it never happened. I think it's my fault. I didn't follow it up. I always got along with Sinatra whenever we were thrown together at something. And I think, again, I didn't press hard enough. I think we would have had such fun.
4: Could you always make the show you wanted to make, or did you have the suits telling you some things?
3: I could, but what happened the very first show, I had Gore Vidal, Muhammad Ali, and somebody else taped it for a week later when it was going to be debut. And I learned in that week that they wanted me to tape a different first show. And I thought, well, that show seemed pretty good. Everybody liked it. And I said, well, I don't see any reason to change it. What's wrong with it? And they said, well, nobody gives a damn what Muhammad Ali and Gore Vidal think about Vietnam.
4: Wow.
3: I said, nobody? I bet I could come up with two or three people at least who would be interested. What are you talking about?
4: Did they mean that nobody cared, or they mean that that's something
3: no,
4: we want to stay away from?
3: They were afraid of the subject. Chicken afraid of anything having to do with that disastrous war. When are you going to stop being chicken? I said to a guy in a nice suit.
4: So what happened?
3: And I said, I don't agree to that. And I said, well, you're going to have to do it. So they ran a different show because I had already done five before the first one. And then somewhere semi-buried by being in the second week, they ran that one. People sent me critics' columns from around saying, Cavett really came to life on this show. This is what the show ought to be. And I made sure that all the ABC saw that.
2: Not many episodes survive from that 1968 season, and we couldn't track down the one that Cavett was talking about with Muhammad Ali. But Cavett did become friendly with Ali, and he was a guest on Cavett's show 14 times. Here is Ali in 1970 talking to Cavett about the possibility of going to jail for draft evasion.
7: White America right now spending $30 million a day in Asia. Black and white boys are dying unjustly for nothing just to free somebody else. So why should I worry about going to little old jail to free my poor people who's been catching hell here for 400 years?
4: If you were making your show now with the political moment that we're in, what would you do?
3: I never think of that now. The political stuff was often very problematic. Was a problem. shaved that down.
4: Sounds like you didn't love the network people.
3: There are some are all right.
4: He said unenthusiastically.
3: They are qualified to do what they feel they're qualified to do, which is tell you how to do the show.
4: That makes me wonder if one were going to start a show today, that you'd want to start a show without having any suits around. Fund it yourself, do it yourself. Would you endorse that?
3: Definitely, yeah. You know what you're doing, and they don't know why it works when it works, and when it doesn't, they don't have any idea. They don't know anything about what it feels like to be sitting there doing it, and their advice is without worth. And not only that, worthless.
4: Say what you really mean. But my sense is that whether it's TV, music, publishing, it seems that the executives are very good at looking at what's already succeeded and saying, hey, let's do something like that, as opposed to let's try something new and interesting. Now, you were pretty new
3: when
4: and interesting.
3: You're naysayer or you're thinking, why don't you as good as so-and-so? Violence can happen almost.
4: So what's it feel like when a given network says, Dick, we thank you for your service, but we're putting on, you know, a dog show in your slot?
3: Well, that's happened. Yeah. How many times have I been canceled? Four?
4: The list of networks you've worked for is not short.
3: I'm always astonished. A few years ago when I, for the first time, saw somebody write, he did this and then he did it there and then he was on CNBC. Is that true? That startled me.
2: Over time, Cavett did some version of The Dick Cavett Show for ABC, CBS, PBS, USA, ABC again, CNBC, and TCM. Roughly 2,000 hours of his work are archived at the Library of Congress, and again, there is a lot on YouTube. 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That brought an enormous amount of pressure and ultimately a deep depression.
3: It's the worst agony designed for man. Anything that has hit you that deeply, there's no way you're ever going to escape it.
2: We'll hear about that after the break. I am Stephen Dubner, and this is Freakonomics Radio with Dick Cavett.
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9: When it comes to regulating AI, there's not much guidance from the federal government, but a group of teens is ready to take on the challenge of coming up with policy around AI in academics.
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0: 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Also on All Things Considered, a story about a new report from the Commerce Department showing the U.S. economy grew at an annual rate of about 1.5% in April, May, and June. It's a modest slowdown from the previous quarter, but consumer spending still strong. That story on ATC. 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Democratic socialists are gaining traction across the country, but they are struggling in Virginia congressional races. 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
4: I asked Dick Cavett what it felt like when he was at the top of his game, but then every night had to do it again.
3: I just remember thinking, you've got to put last night's show away forever. You already should be home looking at your notes about tomorrow and thinking, does this go on forever?
4: Did you want it to go on forever?
3: I'm not sure. I just thought, I'm in this. People like it. It's going okay. But can you do this very long without mental damage?
4: Did it damage you mentally in the long run?
3: I don't know. That's for you to say.
4: It sounded like later on you had some real depressive periods, right?
3: Oh, yeah. I'm an expert on depression. I was just reading some stuff I wrote about it. Seems like every few, let's say, weeks, if not days, somebody thanks me for having helped them by talking in the press and...
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1: It's logical, though. I mean, it's understandable, isn't it? I might have had that feeling if I weren't known and somebody known talked about it, I would probably thought, oh, God, thank God, they have it too. But that it prevented suicides in some cases. I just found some old letters telling me that.
2: How much did you share it at the time? You'd talk about it in interviews?
1: First was in a magazine, and I never had any particular desire to talk about it publicly, but it came up, and it did a lot of good. I don't know. That's odd, isn't it, that if a celebrity has something bad, people who also have it are at least comforted in some way.
2: If you don't mind me asking, what did it feel like for you when you were in the middle of a depressive period?
1: It's the worst agony designed for man. There's nothing like it. Being sad is nothing like it. Having your heart broken for romance or anything. It's just everything is dark and heavy and hurts. And there's no feeling you're ever, ever, ever going to get out of it, because anything that has hit you that deeply, there's no way you're ever going to escape it. Stephen Fry, I had him on, and we both came up with the notion that whatever you do, don't ever say to somebody in depression, what do you have to be depressed about? I used to get that. What are you talking about? You're on television, you've made money, you're popular. What in hell have you got to be depressed about? And we agreed that that's like saying, what have you got to have asthma about? Or tuberculosis.
2: So how did you deal with it?
1: Waited until the curtain goes up again. Oh, I also had ECT, and that was a public service without my knowing it, because people who had been afraid of it, some prominent writer, one of our big writers' wives, asked me to call him and tell him that I had had ECT.
2: It's electric shock therapy.
1: She was desperate. Who was it?
2: Styron, maybe?
1: I believe you're right. And if it wasn't in his case, but in another one just like it, I later said, how did it go for him? He said it failed completely. I said, that's possible, because he was drunk every time he went to the sessions.
2: What was it like for you to be in a depressive period and doing your show where you're an entertainer?
1: Real hard. I was in the bedroom of Mr. Marlon Brando. Now, it's not going to be a story that would seem to suggest, but I remember he was in bed at his house. And we talked about depression. And I said, I did a show once that shocked me so, because it was just the two minor guests, Laurence Olivier and his wife, Joan Plowright, the wonderful actress. I had to do it in their hotel room for some reason. And I was getting ready in another room in the hotel, and I thought, two doors down, Laurence Olivier. And I don't give a shit. I just want to go home and get into bed. How am I going to do this show? Did the show. It was difficult. It was with Brando then later that I said, you know, I just couldn't bring myself to watch that show, because in doing it, I thought, these people know that I'm nuts, that I'm struggling, that I don't know what. And in fact, they did not.
3: Here's a clip from that episode with Laurence Olivier and Joan Plowright.
4: By the way, it's always difficult to work with titles, so I would like the people at home to know that I have been asked and instructed to say Larry and Joan.
5: Yes, please.
6: Lovely. Great.
4: Is that? Will you verify that?
5: Yes.
6: Thank you, Dick. Yes.
4: Yes, Dick is fine. So, Laurence, Larry, I gather that we owe it to you to have brought your wife back to the stage, to have insisted that she go back on. Is that true? How do you know when it's time?
6: I thought it was well time. Mm-hmm. She came back to New York, and I thought this was a wonderful part for her. Yeah. And she's, I think, extremely beautiful in the part.
2: Did you ever watch that show?
1: No, I wouldn't watch it. And I said to Brando, I can't ever bring myself to watch that show. I really know what it will look like, what I'll see.

0: what they unfortunately saw was struggling and taking pauses that are infinite. And Brando said, do me a favor, watch it. And I said, okay, I will. And so later I called Marlon and I said, I saw that show. I was fine. Why? And he said, don't you know? And I said, no. And he said, well, every performer has to have what I call automatic pilot. You were sitting there doing what you do and you were able to do it, maybe acting it, but whatever it was, automatic pilot will take over for you. And it did in that case.
1: How about these days, the last 10, 20 years? How's your...
0: I never had it after the time I had ECT for it. I got it again, got another dose of ACT for it, and it went like just like that.
1: So you think that really fixed it?
0: Or absolutely.
1: It
0: cured
1: it. No question in your mind that that was what...
0: No, that's what did it.
1: Yeah.
0: However it works.
1: Hmm.
0: You lie there, and they attach something to your... And you don't feel anything. My late wife was there and said, when you came out of that room, you were a different person. So pass that on to somebody if they're locked in depression.
1: When you would look back at a show that went where you were really good versus a show where you didn't feel you were as good, what were the other factors that you think contributed?
0: I wish I knew. I really don't know.
1: Did you ever try to connect your performance to what you ate or whether you had sex, you know, the night before?
0: Or during the show. Or, those were the best. No, I just don't know.
1: So that's just who you are. You're just a cool character.
0: Hope that what you do and say isn't appalling and keep going. But I never had any technique ready for when that happened. Would have been good if I had.
1: So when I come here for advice on how to cav it, it sounds like it's impossible because you just are who you are. Sounds like there wasn't a lot of strategy.
0: Not strategy, no.
1: Is there anything that we haven't talked about that you'd like to?
0: The Peloponnesian War. I was so hoping that would come up.
1: I thank you so much. I really, I admire your work. I admire you as a human, and I'm really grateful.
0: I love doing this with you. I don't know what it is. You've got something great.
1: It's good of you to say. As you can hear, Dick Cavett is a one of one. I'm not Cavett, and on my new show, I'm not going to try to be him. But I did learn from him. Don't lean too hard on your prep. Make it a conversation, a collaboration, not just an interview. And most of all, in order to make the show you want, you might want to make it yourself. No suits, no focus groups, no BS. So that's what we did. Our guests on Better in Person include architects, writers, CEOs, musicians, comedians, and athletes. The first few episodes are already up on the Freakonomics YouTube channel. And now we're going to play you a short audio segment from one of those episodes with the chef Hillary Sterling. She runs the acclaimed restaurant Ci Siamo in New York City. It celebrates regional Italian cooking, which is her passion. But it took Sterling a long time to get her own restaurant. We talked about what it's like to climb the restaurant ladder in New York. Here, have a listen.
2: When you start at the bottom, what were you doing the first few years?
3: Salads, fry, washing dishes sometimes.
2: Right.
3: I had a chef that likes to use every pot and maybe wash them, torture me.
2: You talked about being tortured in a foreign language for a while.
3: It was just an Irish brogue.
2: Oh.
3: I couldn't understand it. I was like, what? And then they like, hold up this bread. They're like, go get this downstairs. And it was terrible. They made me peel onions in the basement with no ventilation.
2: Huh. Most people, I assume, would have quit.
3: It never crossed my mind. Quitting has never crossed my mind. I've never left a job because someone tortured me.
2: Yeah.
3: I've left because it was time.
2: Fair enough. But if you could rewind the clock or if you could remake the clock now and run restaurants differently, because everything I've ever read about restaurants in the kind of heyday of New York restaurant, modern heyday of restaurant culture, it sounds like everybody was tortured and everybody was miserable and everybody drank all the time and other things, et cetera, et cetera. And so is that how Ci Siamo is run?
3: No. Restaurants used to be like that.
2: Yeah. I mean, a lot of industries, to be fair, were
3: We used to have kegs in my office on Fridays.
2: Yeah.
3: Yeah.
2: So that's the drinking, but what about like the people being mean in the culture of coming up? Did you experience that or not so much? You just didn't care?
3: Yeah.
2: Right.
3: I mean, I think I was more, I remember like the only times that I like cried.
2: Yeah.
3: And it had nothing to do with people.
2: All right. What was it?
3: There was one time where I was my first night on Sauté at Mesa Grill, and it was Labor Day Sunday night. And
2: big deal restaurant.
3: It was a big, big restaurant and big deal. And I overcooked 100 and something pork tenderloins for hours. I just kept overcooking them.
2: One at a time?
3: Like how maybe many four at a time, five at a time. I just like hammered it. And my chef at the time gave me like a two-pan pickup, which means like I had to like pick up this like scallop dish and the accompaniment to it.
2: Okay.
3: And I had two burners.
2: Okay.
3: Two burners. But it wasn't the only dish I was cooking. I was cooking pork tenderloins. And my first night like really on sauté. And Sunday nights in New York City on a holiday weekend is a busy night. And I just remember getting crushed for hours. Crushed. And I called my dad from Union Square. And I told him about it, and I was like, totally, like, he's like, you're okay. It's okay. I mean, I held myself together, and then I like totally, I mean, the walk-in's always a good place to cry in restaurants, but like, and he's like, okay. And I went back in the next day, and I went to my chef, and I apologized for overcooking 125.
2: Did any of them get sent back?
3: I don't remember. It was kind of like a blur. And then the next week, the schedule goes up, old school on a wall, you know, and I'm on sauté next Saturday night. I was like, oh my God. Someone was on vacation, so they put me there, and I was like, okay. And I go to him, and I was like, are you sure? And he's like, you have 7 days to be one with the pork.
2: Oh, I remember that from your book. Yeah. Be one with the pork, yeah.
3: I was like, I'm gay. Like, this
2: and
3: is
2: you
3: like,
2: became one with the pork.
3: I stared at these pork tenderloins for days. Cooking them, watching them, staring at the clock, trying to figure out how long it takes to cook the pork tenderloin to perfection. It was like ancho chili rubbed. Like your hands were red at the end of the shift. Like there was like a nub bucket. It was just,
2: What's a nub bucket?
3: It was like you cut off the ends and you put it in the nub at the
2: end
3: of the shift.
2: What happens to the nubs?
3: I can't. Don't ask.
2: Are they used?
3: I mean, no. But they're used in like family meal or everyone like, we make tacos, whatever.
2: Okay.
3: And there's like, and
2: let me say, no, they're not used except for what the other people working here are going to eat later. Yeah. Okay. Yeah.
3: And I spent 7 days staring at pork tenderloins. And
2: before you're on sauté again the second time? You're prepping?
3: I was like, he's like, I'm giving you
2: when
3: a chance.
2: You say staring at them. You mean you're going into the...
3: I'm putting them in the oven. I'm searing them. I'm watching what happens. So this
2: you're
3: was
2: practicing.
3: That, I'm practicing and I'm watching. They change. There's a moment where like when I, because in my head, I'm like, be one with the pork. What does that mean? Oh my God, be one with the pork. I'm so like literal at that time. As a cook, I'm like, yes, chef, be one with the pork. Like... And I remember there was a little clock in the kitchen. It's like right there. And I pulled the pork out and it was like, 4 minutes, check the timer. 4 minutes, 5 minutes, check the timer, check the timer. And like twist, twist, twist. And at one point, there was a moment where they glistened. This may sound so bananas. Wow. Are you sure you want to keep doing this today?
2: Okay, they're glistening at you? Do you feel like they're glistening at you or with you? Are
3: with
2: you glistening?
3: I'm glistening now, talking about it.
2: What did the glistening...
3: It meant it was ready.
2: Oh.
3: It meant it was ready. It finally showed me
2: how
3: to cook this mid-rare pork tenderloin.
2: So I hate to sound naive, but isn't that what like thermometers and whatnot are for? No, seriously. I mean, that's because you're right. In the last like 30 years, I feel like cooking has become extremely regimented.
3: Yes.
2: Not just, it's exploded. Everybody wants
3: Everyone
2: to cook. And I think it's fantastic personally. Mm-hmm. I don't do much because it's time consuming. If I had all day, I would love to. It's such a fun science project that you get to eat at the end.
3: Agreed.
2: But I also feel like we've been told by so many people who at least present with authority that this is the way something is done always. And if you don't, then you're making a lesser version. But the story I hear you telling is very, very different. It's like food is real. It's real.
3: Yeah. It's real. And you have to connect with it. You have to understand it. Because could I have used the thermometer? Sure. But 25 years ago, that chef didn't say, hey, where's your thermometer? It wasn't even like it didn't even cross your mind.
2: Got it.
3: But no one showed me how to cook the pork.
2: Yeah.
3: Right? So like this like conversation is like, I had to learn how to do this myself.
2: Yeah.
3: And it was really, and that was the moment that the senses kind of like, I finally understood. I started to understand what cooking was.
2: I see. Okay. And what is it about you, either in your character or maybe in your, someone that you admired when you were a kid? Like, what was it about you that made you want to be that, to be giving people food as you're living, not just as sustenance, not just as pleasure, but of all the things that it represents.
3: I mean, I feel like I'm a caregiver. I feel like that's what it stems from, right? Like I take care of people. You know, I love nothing more than making my son's lunch and dinner. Like, I really enjoy setting the plate up. I enjoy all those things. I think that, like, I've always been that way. And I cook for friends in high school and, like, in college and, like, that kind of stuff. I've always enjoyed it, playing that role.
2: If this hadn't worked out, what do you think you'd be doing?
3: I mean, I love teaching, but that's kind of, like, how I am now. I don't think 25 years ago I would have done that.
2: You strike me as that you would have been an impatient teacher back then, because you're fast. I can see your brain and your mouth, they move, which I love. But
3: yeah, I would have been impatient. I'd be like, I don't understand why you don't understand. Like, what do you mean? Like, be one with the pork, right? Like, I don't think that chef ever understands how much that silly statement resonated with me over all these years.
2: Is he alive?
3: He is.
2: You'll send him the book?
3: I will.
1: That's it for today's show. Thanks again to Hillary Sterling and especially to Dick Cavett for these great conversations. And remember, check out our new video interview show, Better in Person. It's on the Freakonomics YouTube page. You can also find it on Apple Podcasts. We will be back right here next week with more Freakonomics Radio. Until then, take care of yourself. And if you can, someone else too.

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1: Apple TV's adaptation of Cape Fear streams its final episode this week. Actor Javier Bardem has won praise for his cerebral take on Max Cady, the manipulative bad guy with vengeance on his mind. You are so creepy in this show.
2: I love being creepy. 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
3: Join Bob Levicky for Morning Edition tomorrow between 5 and 9 right here on WMRA. Colin Gray, the father of a Georgia high school shooter, is being sentenced to 15 years in prison for supplying the gun that was used to kill four people. We'll have more details out of that hearing today. That's coming up in 15 minutes.

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1: Intense heat and strong winds are fueling major wildfires across much of southern Europe. In France, firefighters are working to contain a huge blaze near one of the country's most important wine-growing regions. Correspondent Eleanor Beardsley gives us the latest from Bordeaux tomorrow on Morning Edition from NPR News.
2: We'll hear an update on the wildfires in France on tomorrow's Morning Edition with Bob Levicky between 5 and 9 here on WMRA. Three candidates are on the August Republican primary ballot to take on incumbent U.S. Senator Mark Warner in November. WMRA's Meredith McCool caught up with two of the candidates, and we'll hear her report in 15 minutes.

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1: It's by growing it everywhere in the world, and not just in places like Spain or Argentina. You know, ultimately, there's a lot of posturing on both sides. But the bottom line here is that FIFA is taking a very unprecedented step when it comes to the World Cup, and Europe's soccer body is taking another one by saying no.
2: That is NPR's Raphael Nam. Thank you.
1: Thank you.

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1: Good evening. I'm Calvin Penn. This is WMRA News. Three candidates are on the August Republican primary ballot to take on incumbent U.S. Senator Mark Warner in November. WMRA's Meredith McCool caught up with two of them, Kim Farrington of Fairfax Station and David Williams of Reston, and filed this report.
2: With less than a week to go before primary election day, Republicans vying for their party's nomination to challenge Senator Warner are making their final appeals to Virginia voters. Here's why Kim Farrington says she is running.
3: I just got so frustrated seeing all the fraud and all the inefficiencies in federal government. I was in federal government for 33 years. And so I want to make sure that we close those loopholes that all these fraudsters and the criminals have found and are using to take taxpayer dollars.
2: At the federal level, she has worked for the U.S. Department of Agriculture, Department of Defense, U.S. Office of Personnel Management, and the White House. David Williams described himself as a fiscal conservative.
4: I truly believe that the $38 trillion that we currently have in debt, we have to make sure that we balance the budget and bring that down. And I believe that that is a national security threat. The second thing is when you look at the economy, that is an issue that you're seeing across Virginia. People are saying that they are having a difficult time with, do I pay for my rent today or do I pay for my car payment, right?
2: Williams referenced tax cuts at the federal level.
4: When you look at no tax on tips, no tax on overtime, and the child tax credit, these are immediate tax reforms and relief that we need to make permanent.
2: A recent Pew Research study found that economic issues are the top priority for voters. I invited both candidates to share their thoughts on economic policy, including prices and affordability. Williams spoke about taxes, out-of-control spending, and domestic energy production.
4: That's a big thing, making sure that we get taxes down for folks. Out-of-control spending causes inflation. As you know, the current administration in Richmond came in with a surplus, right? I know that most of them got raises, some pretty good raises, right?
2: Governor Abigail Spanberger announced this month that, 6 months into her term and at the close of the fiscal year, the state's general fund held a more than $900 million surplus. The biennial budget includes the first raises in 40 years for state legislators, which go into effect in 2028. Williams blamed Biden-era oil and natural gas regulations for high fuel and energy prices. Farrington also mentioned gas prices, but cited a different reason for their current level.
3: Gas prices are an anomaly right now because of what's happening in Iran.
2: Her economic policy focuses on small businesses, manufacturing, and cybersecurity.
3: And my approach to that is to, as I mentioned, help the small businesses grow and thrive so that they can actually hire more people, expand the tax base, and make Virginia more affordable. I also want to focus on manufacturing and bringing more manufacturing to Virginia. And as I'm doing my Commonwealth tour, my listening tour, I'm seeing all these vacant manufacturing buildings across Virginia. And I also want to focus on cybersecurity. What I want to do is fill jobs that I know exist. And that is 514,000 cybersecurity jobs that are vacant right now across the country.
2: Neither candidate mentioned their primary opponents. However, both referenced Virginia's governor, Abigail Spanberger, and her platform on affordability.
3: You know, we're all struggling with affordability, except instead of being like the current governor who ran on affordability and is raising taxes across the Commonwealth, I actually have a plan for that.
4: When you tell people something, they expect you to do that. And I believe that that is why Spanberger is not very popular right now.
2: During the 2026 General Assembly session, Democrats proposed

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2: As I'm looking through the racks, I find the sickest pair of pants I have ever seen in my entire life. 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
1: In Washington, I'm Ryland Barton. President Trump says he could temporarily withdraw Todd Blanche's nomination for Attorney General after two outgoing Republican senators, Texas's John Cornyn and North Carolina's Tom Tillis, withheld their support. NPR's Danielle Kurtzleben reports their opposition stems from the settlement of Trump's lawsuit against the IRS.
2: Both senators wanted written guarantees regarding that settlement, which included a shield for Trump against tax audits, as well as nearly $1.8 billion for people claiming to have been targeted by the justice system. They said the DOJ wouldn't provide it. Trump posted on social media that he's prepared to pull Blanche's nomination until after Cornyn and Tillis leave office at the start of next year. He also boasted that he'd ended their careers. In response, Cornyn posted, quote, POTUS is mistaken if he believes concerns about the provisions in his tax lawsuit settlement are limited to me and Senator Tillis. Danielle Kurtzleben, NPR News, the White House.
1: The U.S. and Iran exchanged barrages of missiles today as the pattern of back-and-forth strikes took hold again and hope dimmed for a quick end to the five-month conflict. Following a few days of respite, fears of a wider war have grown, with renewed fighting threatening to engulf even more countries. Mortgage rates are at their highest level in a year. The average 30-year fixed mortgage hit 6.66% this week, according to Freddie Mac. NPR's Stephen Bisaha reports that's due to investor concerns about inflation.
3: Mortgage rates were falling the first few months of the year. Then the war against Iran started, driving up the bond market, and with it, mortgage rates. Kate Wood is NerdWallet's housing expert, and she says the direction of mortgage rates have been directly tied to the war.
4: Every single time, you know, since basically the onset of the war, that we have seen fighting intensify. We've seen essentially investors freaking out about inflation.
3: The investor freakout was magnified after the Federal Reserve Wednesday signaled that an interest rate hike could be coming in the near future. The latest average for the 30-year fixed mortgage jumped nearly a tenth of a percentage point from the previous week, the highest jump in about 4 months. Stephen Bisaha, NPR News.
1: President Trump's nominee to lead the CDC has passed a crucial vote, NPR's Ping Huang reports.
5: It's been a long time, almost a year, since the CDC had a Senate-confirmed director, not a temporary or an acting one. Now it's on the cusp. The Senate Health Committee voted to advance the nomination of Dr. Erica Schwartz to a full Senate vote. Senator Bill Cassidy, a Republican from Louisiana, chairs the committee.
6: America is facing serious public health challenges. Children are dying and being hospitalized from diseases that could be prevented with a vaccine.
5: After a rocky appearance before the committee earlier this month, Schwartz ultimately got yes votes from all the Republicans on the committee and from one Democrat, Senator Tim Kaine from Virginia. Ping Huang, NPR News.
1: Major U.S. stock indexes rose today, recovering some of their recent losses. This is NPR.
0: Good evening, I'm Calvin Penn. This is WMRA News. Governor Abigail Spanberger has not yet called lawmakers back to the Capitol for a special session, but as Radio IQ's Michael Pope tells us, she's facing a growing list of people calling for one to extend the timeline for state regulators to make a decision about allowing for a merger of Dominion Energy and Florida-based NextEra Energy.
7: First, it was a pair of Roanoke Republicans, Senator David Suderlein and Delegate Joe McNamara. Then Democratic Lieutenant Governor Ghazala Hashmi added her voice. Now, former Republican Governor Jim Gilmore is among the bipartisan chorus, calling on Governor Abigail Spanberger to call lawmakers back to Richmond for a special session. They say lawmakers need to extend the six-month timeline for state regulators to make a decision on the proposed merger.
8: I would recommend that the governor call a special session and let them go into it and debate it. I think ultimately the General Assembly would decide to wait a while and to really get plenty of time to study the implications. So I think that there should, in fact, be a special session in order to delay the deadline.
7: Senator Tim Kaine says he's not really sure if the governor should call a special session or not, but he says a decision on the proposed merger should be carefully considered.
9: An upside might be the renewable energy portfolio that this merger would create. The downside that I'm sure is going to be the one that is the most analyzed is what is going to be the effect on consumers.
7: A decision on the proposed merger between Dominion and NextEra is expected by mid-January, although the State Corporation Commission is currently considering a proposal to extend that timeline. So far, no word from the governor on if she'll call lawmakers back to Richmond for a special session. I'm Michael Pope.
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0: Coming up.
1: We were like, we don't know what this could possibly be, but why not?
0: I mean, that's how all best ideas start, right? But first, let's do the numbers. The Dow Jones added 613 points, 1.2% to finish at 52,208. The Nasdaq gained 679 points, 2.8% to close at 25,122. And the S&P 500 rose 121 points, 1.6%, ending at 74.37. Instagram owner Meta reported earnings late yesterday. Today, investors reacted to a splendid splurge on AI that resulted in a 91% collapse in cash flow from a year ago, according to Reuters. Meta shares fell 7.9%. We heard Mitchell talking earlier about Americans doubling down on organic products. Supermarket chain Sprouts, known for its natural and organic products, reported second quarter sales of $2.3 billion this week, a 5% increase from last year. Bonds fell. The yield on the 10-year T-note rose to 4.67%. 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
4: John Bernthal joins us to talk about his approach to acting and his new roles as King Menelaus in The Odyssey and The Punisher in Spider-Man Brand New Day. 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
1: On this thing, that I could tap into those same exact things, take them enormously seriously, and find the truth in them. I know the truth in that stuff. And here I was, I could use it, you know, one level to have a job, but two, and much more importantly, to hopefully reach folks and I think to tap into things that I feel is the thing that I love most about art, is when you tap into a color or to a sound or to an emotion that we know that we felt, that we know that we've seen, we know is part of the experience, but we can't really label it and say, oh yeah, I felt that. Mm-hmm. I know that guy. I've seen that guy. I see that kind of pain. Mm-hmm. And that was the blessing of my career, without a doubt.
2: 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If you're just joining us, my guest is actor John Bernthal. We'll be right back after a break. This is Fresh Air.
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0: he was high.
1: Mm-hmm.
0: And what's so powerful about this is that we know Mikey had issues, but they were never really laid out. And here he is talking to a stranger, and we're seeing him, his most open, intimate self with a stranger in a bathroom stall. And it's a little low, but we're going to listen to it. It's Mikey talking to Sherry, telling him about this memory. Let's listen.
2: When I was a kid, you know, my mom, she used to do this thing where, like, when she was, like, on, like, the perfect mixture of, like, all kinds of things in her system, you know, it's just, like, perfect. She'd, like, come into my room in the middle of the night, you know, and she'd, like, scratch my back. She had, like, the longest nails, and she'd just, you know, and she used to walk me through my day, you know, like, and, like, the most minute details, you know, like what we're going to eat when we're going to wake up, what I was going to wear, what was going to be on the radio, like, every thing, you know, and just, like, it made me feel like, I don't know, like, it just made me feel so relaxed. And, like, no matter what was going to happen that day, it didn't matter, like, test or some I had to deal with. Like, I knew that, and she had planned it for me. It was great. And then I remember there was just one time, I was like, hey, Ma, will you come in and tell me about my day tomorrow? And she got angry, you know? She was like, Mikey, what difference does it make? It's just a day. Like, I just didn't understand how that could be, like how that could be the same person, you know?
3: That's so scary.
2: Mm-hmm.
3: Yeah, she shouldn't have done that.
2: She tried her best.
0: You see there at the end, she tried her best. Mm-hmm. That was my guest, John Bernthal. He wrote that with Eben Moss Backrack. It's a prequel episode of The Bear. And, what a powerful scene, you know?
1: Yeah, there's so much in that. First of all, I just think that the show, too, it's such a deep dive into mental health and the fragility of people. And you know, look, I had a dear friend of mine who lost his father, and he used to talk to me about how at certain times at like 3:30 in the morning, his dad would be on like the perfect combination of alcohol and drugs, and he would come into the room and he would just have this sort of level of peace that, so he would just sort of set his alarm. So he would like kind of always be able to talk to his dad in that state. And my mom used to come in to my room every night, some nights, and scratch my back and tell me about my day. And I love the fact that sometimes in life we can only really talk about ourselves. We can really only explain what's really going on with ourselves with complete strangers. You know, in that scene, I think sort of the thing that's going on in Mikey more than anything else is that he knows that within the same person, he knows he's got exactly what his mom's got, and he knows that it's a hereditary thing and that it's real. Mm-hmm. And he knows that what makes him so special and so attractive and so irresistible just, you know, can also make him so repulsive and so dark and so impossible to be around. Mm-hmm. I love that in the opportunity of this show, we got to have this sort of reprieve where, you know, he got to sort of talk about what was exactly about to happen when he unravels with Eben. And I think as much as the episode is funny and it's a slice in time and it's a sort of road trip and it's a la Cassavetes and you know, I'm so proud of the piece.
0: One of my favorite roles of yours is a really small one, but it's a very powerful one, and it's your most gentle, and it's you in Ava DuVernay's film Origin. It's about writer Isabel Wilkerson and how she came to write her book Cast, and you play her husband Brett, who he is warm, he is devoted, and he's strong, and his death is one of the losses that sends Isabel's character into grief and where the book Cast gets written. And I read that you actually fought for this role. Mm-hmm. Yeah, tell me about that after reading Cast.
1: Yeah, I mean, look, I beg everybody to read that book.
0: How did you even get introduced to the book?
1: You know, before I went to Russia, I never read. And I remember there's a thing called Black Tuesday where they basically cut half the class and everybody has to go in front of all your teachers and you sort of, they analyze you. And for me, it was doubly hard because they would analyze me in Russian and then I'd have to wait for the translation. And you sort of are known whether you get kicked out or not. And so some people walk out in tears, some people walk out in joy. And, you know, I remember my acting teachers, and again, I'm hearing this through translation, but they said, you know, John, your talent, I remember this so perfectly, your talent's like a gem. It's like a wild gem. But they said, it's completely unformed. You have no elegance. They said, we bet you don't read. And I'm like, never read a book in my life. You know, like never done it. You know, and they said, from this point on, never let there be a moment. If you want to be an actor, if you want to be an artist, never let there be a moment where you're not reading. And I really took that to heart and I just dove in. So, you know, Ava, I was so blown away by Ava. I'm such a big fan of hers. You know, Anjanou Ellis, I just think Anjanou is just a force of nature. She is the greatest we have right now. And also, I felt like to be in a movie where your role is really to be in service, like you're to be in service, you know, that's really the kind of husband Brett was. It was aspirational. Here's this unbelievable woman with this unbelievable mind who could think in a way that no one else could. And he really understood that his role mm-hmm. was to serve her. And so, I don't know. It was something, especially because so much of the time I'm sort of asked to represent these certain kind of like brands of masculinity. I think that character is every bit as masculine as the Punisher or, you know, the guy I played in Shot Caller or the, you know, it's just.
0: That's what's so powerful about it. I mean. Right.
1: He's strong. It's sturdy. It's thoughtful. Mm-hmm. It's caring. He's a protector. He's a provider. Mm-hmm. But it has nothing to do with bombast or bluster. And again, through the lens of, you know, raising young men, that yeah, I believe in the ability to defend yourself. I believe in part of being a man is to be a provider, to be a protector. But it's also equally important to be kind and curious and sensitive and open and to be of service.
0: Well, John Bernthal, I really thank you for your work, and I thank you for this conversation.
1: I appreciate you having me. I really do.
4: 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His film, Spider-Man: Brand New Day, opens in theaters tomorrow. 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Our technical director and engineer is Audrey Bentham. Our engineer today is Adam Stanishevsky. Our interviews and reviews are produced and edited by Phyllis Myers, Roberta Shorrock, Anne-Marie Baldonado, Lauren Krenzel, Teresa Madden, Monique Nazareth, Susan Yakundi, Anna Bauman, Nico Gonzalez-Whistler, and Joel Wolfram. Our digital media producer is Molly C.V. Nesper. Thea Challoner directed today's show. With Terry Gross, I'm Tanya Mosley.

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4: When I was 15, I had a growth spurt, and it left me 6'3" and 200 pounds. So I decided to join the high school football team. 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And I could tell that no was not a satisfying answer.
5: 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True stories told before a live audience. I'm Chloe Salmon, and in this hour, stories of style. From the perfect red pleather bell-bottoms to a catwalk battle for the ages to uniforms that don't quite fit, physically or spiritually.
4: And I was sort of trying to get the moves down, and the coach came over and gave me some tips, and he said, son, when you get in the game, what you want to do is, you know, get your elbow in there and kind of bloody the guy's lip a little bit. And I thought, that's so mean.
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6: Live from NPR News in Washington, I'm Ryland Barton. Todd Blanche's confirmation to be Attorney General is on hold over the $1.8 billion fund for President Trump's allies who say they've been victimized by the government. Blanche says the fund no longer exists, but two outgoing Republican senators are refusing to advance him until they get that in writing. Trump says he may try to wait them out, as NPR's Eric McDaniel reports.
7: Senators John Cornyn of Texas and Tom Tillis of North Carolina are using their leverage to make sure that the fund, which Trump has suggested could be used to make payments to Capitol rioters, is kaput, as the Justice Department has claimed. In response, Trump posted, quote, I have no objection to temporarily withdrawing Todd's name if they do not do the right thing and putting him back after Cornyn and Tillis are out of office, end quote. Cornyn tweeted in reply that the president is mistaken if he believes concerns about the fund are limited to himself and Senator Tillis, suggesting they're speaking on behalf of other Senate Republicans. Either way, Blanche, who was already confirmed to a lower DOJ post, can remain acting attorney general. Eric McDaniel, NPR News, The Capitol.
6: Colin Gray, the father of Georgia high school shooter Colt Gray, was sentenced to 15 years in prison for supplying the assault-style weapon used in the 2024 shooting that killed four people and injured nine. It's a rare case of a parent being held responsible for their child's crime. Judge Nicholas Prim handed down the sentence.
8: You were convicted because the warning lights were flashing brighter and brighter, and you didn't get him help, and you didn't remove his access to the guns.
6: Colt Gray, who's 16 now, was sentenced to life without parole earlier this week after pleading guilty. The number of people excused from the Trump administration's new Medicaid work requirement rules is small, fewer than even some conservative states wanted. Catherine Houghton with our partner KFF Health News reports.
9: By January, millions of people will have to prove they're either working, volunteering, or going to school to keep Medicaid's low-cost health coverage. States like Montana initially plan to give people who are homeless a pass. But the federal government says that's not allowed.
10: My Medicaid is still active, but when are they going to cut that off from me? I can't get employed. How am I supposed to survive?
9: Taiwan Pugh has been living without housing in Missoula, Montana, since his wife's death last year. He has seizures that make it hard to keep a job. People like Pugh could still qualify for a medical exemption, but that would take a paper trail of proof, which is especially hard for people without steady access to housing and health care.
6: That was Catherine Houghton with our partner KFF Health News. Authorities say cyber attacks targeted more than 30 water systems in Minnesota earlier this week. The source of the attacks is being investigated, but they came amid warnings that Iranian hackers have been focused on such systems. There are no reports of people being directly affected by the attacks. This is NPR News. A federal judge has refused to dismiss the case against an Afghan woman who's the first person facing deportation under the Trump administration's activation of a long dormant court. Her lawyer says the reactivation of the Alien Terrorist Removal Court violates her constitutional rights. It was created in